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2: 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We're celebrating Transit Month with Colin Fisk, Executive Director of the Coalition for Responsible Transportation Priorities.
3: You might not be surprised to know that the Trump administration is not very interested in funding transit and, in fact, has proposed pretty much completely cutting federal transit funding.
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5: I'm Dan Ronan in Washington with these news headlines. U.S. military forces hit three Iranian oil tankers today. This after the Navy says its warships were targeted by Iranian missiles. No American personnel were hit, and the military says two Iranian ships were permanently disabled and one was destroyed. The attacks come one day after President Trump called the conflict in Iran, quote, small potatoes, and the U.S. has instead attempted to put more economic pressure on Iran to end the fighting. Primary voters in New Hampshire Tuesday will select both Republican and Democratic candidates for the U.S. Senate. Republican former Senator Scott Brown and John Sununu are seeking a return to Washington. Democrats to decide between Congressman Chris Pappas and Democratic Socialist Karishma Mansour. I'm Dan Ronan, NPR News.
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0: This is All Things Considered from NPR News. I'm Joel Rose. The U.S. Forest Service is closing dozens of research stations across the country, but the cuts are not as deep as they could have been. This week, the head of the Forest Service backtracked from an earlier projection that it would shutter even more of these facilities where scientists were working to preserve public land. NPR investigative correspondent Kiara Eisner has been reporting on the reorganization and is with us now in the studio. Hey, Kiara.
7: Hey.
0: Let's start with these research facilities. What are they and why are they important?
7: Well, everyone across the country is different. In New Hampshire's White Mountain National Forest, for example, scientists have been studying the impact of acid rain on ecosystems for decades. In one part of that forest, they have a place to store water samples, and they have another building nearby with computers and meeting spaces. Then in Baltimore, Maryland, you can imagine there's no forest in the middle of the city. They're working on urban projects instead, like tracking how oak trees grow in different neighborhoods and helping support a sawmill that turns dead city trees into wood products. Many scientists on the West Coast work on research related to controlling wildfires. All in all, more than 1,000 staff work for the research arm of the agency.

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1: Welcome back to Bullseye. I'm Jesse Thorne. I'm here with Mike Kinsella and Steve Holmes. They're singer and guitarist in the rock band American Football. American Football has been a band for about 30 years. They have a totally fascinating history. Mike, Steve, and the rest of the group first got together when they were all in college. They played some shows, mostly locally, and recorded one album on

You and I, people listening to this conversation, we cannot function for 24 hours without cobalt.

0: because it's in our smartphone, our tablet, our laptop, and our electric vehicles. When you wake up, like I do, I'll start swiping just like you and checking how much charge I have and so on. At that very moment, when you click over to social media, there'll be a mother with a baby strapped to her back. And she will be hacking at the earth under a scalding sun without any reprieve, trying to fill up a sack desperately, bent over, scrounging away, releasing toxic puffs of cobalt dust into her lungs and her baby's lungs. Because cobalt is toxic. And then she can eat, her baby can eat, her children can eat, her husband can eat, whoever it is, the family can eat that day. And their day is measured in kilos of cobalt. And that invariably flows up through the formal supply chain into our phones and stuff as we plug them in each day. Above the dirt where all this cobalt is located is a population of some of the poorest people on the planet.
1: This is
0: Siddharth Kara. I am a researcher on modern-day slavery and child labor and author of the book Cobalt Red: How the Blood of the Congo Powers Our Lives.
1: For over 20 years, Siddharth has dedicated his life to understanding the conditions for workers at the bottom of the supply chain, the people who extract the resources that go into products that fuel the world economy. Several years ago, he became interested in a metal called cobalt, a key ingredient in rechargeable lithium-ion batteries. It's what keeps that little battery icon green as we scroll through social media, or turn on GPS, or swipe right or left on a dating app. That interest landed him in the Democratic Republic of Congo, because
0: 3/4 of the global supply of cobalt is mined in the Congo.
1: And most of that cobalt comes from a specific region of Congo called Katanga. At the urging of his colleagues, Siddharth went there in 2018.
0: I've been, at that point, 18 years documenting slaves and child labor. So I've seen already quite a bit of horror. But what I saw on that first trip in the Congo just left me shell-shocked. I was completely unprepared for the severity and enormity of violence and suffering and degradation. And it redirected the entire course of my research journey from that point forward.
2: Cobalt mines are often protected by heavily armed security and are not welcoming to outside prying eyes. But Siddharth was actually able to get into one. And this is what he saw.
0: Everything's chewed up. You know, there are no trees anywhere. There's no birds in the sky. There's this haze. There's grit you can kind of feel in your throat and your eyes as you walk around. And we come to this ridge, and it is almost like a lightning bolt thunderclap. What I saw in front of me was this cavernous chasm in the earth of just pure cobalt mountain and stone. And inside that cavern was close to 15,000 human beings crammed so close to each other, they barely had room to move. There was this thunderous clanking of metal on stone, mallets and rebar, hacking, hacking, hacking, all of this cacophony of voices and this toxic cloud of grit rising up from the pit.
2: This is actual audio from this very mining site that Siddharth captured while he was there.
0: It was basically a scene as if it was 2,000 years ago when the pyramids were being built. Like just this sea of brute humanity laboring with just raw force against this mountain of solid cobalt stone.
2: These thousands of workers, many of them teenage boys, work without safety equipment in toxic, dangerous conditions, hauling away thousands of tons of cobalt. And each worker maybe makes a few dollars a day for this labor, while companies that make products with cobalt bring in billions, selling to all kinds of tech companies.
0: It was unlike any experience I ever had or have had since.
2: Cobalt mining hasn't only fueled our gadgets and machines. It's also a vital material in the creation of electric cars, a technology that many people hope will help in the fight against global climate change.
0: The truth of the matter is, we are endeavoring to preserve our environment by destroying the environment in the heart of Africa. That doesn't make sense. In fact, it's an enormous hypocrisy. How can their earth count less than ours? How can their children count less than ours? That's colonial thinking. I mean, now we're dialing the moral clock back to the 1700s and 1800s, where it was generally accepted that the people of Africa were worth less and their environment and their resources are ours to pillage.
1: The moral clock. Cobalt brings up a troubling contradiction that is embedded in the fabric of our culture, our way of life. The disturbing reality is that we, in the developed world, are collectively tolerating the suffering and brutality exacted on thousands of people in the Congo so that we can make technological progress. And as Siddharth said, this is something that goes back over 100 years. It's a cycle that keeps reemerging like a ghost haunting the world. In this episode of Throughline from NPR, we're going to explore the history of Congo's tragic role in the formation and development of the world economy and meet the people who fought to end the cycle.

0: The late 1890s at the Belgian port of Antwerp. A young man in his mid-20s, employed by a British shipping company, shows up for work. Every day, his job was to
1: stand on the dock, check that the cargo manifest accurately represented the cargo coming off his ships.
0: Ships bringing cargo from the Congo.
1: Tally up what was loaded onto the ships when they went back to Africa and so forth. And he quickly began to notice something.
0: Things weren't adding up when he looked at what was actually on the ships.
1: He noticed that when his company's ships arrived from Africa, they were filled to the hatch covers with enormously valuable cargoes of ivory and wild rubber.
0: These materials were supposed to be a part of trade. So naturally, he expected that items like manufactured European goods would be put on the ships heading back south towards Africa. But instead, he saw those ships
1: carried mostly soldiers, firearms, and ammunition. No trading goods were being sent to Africa. No merchandise was being exchanged for all these riches that were coming from Africa.

0: With every passing day, he became more and more obsessed with the pattern, rubber and ivory in, weapons and soldiers out. He carefully documented what he was seeing, and eventually he pieced together what was happening.
1: There, standing on the dock at Antwerp, he realized that he was looking at evidence of a slave labor system 4,000 miles away.
0: The young man's name was E.D. Morrell, and what he figured out is that there wasn't trade happening. The guns and soldiers he saw were going to enforce the extraction of rubber and ivory in the Congo.
1: He went to the head of the shipping company and said, something terrible is going on here. Clearly there's forced labor involved. Nobody's being paid for this stuff that's coming from Africa. We shouldn't be involved with it. The head of the shipping company told him to get lost. Morrell quit his job

0: 1800s were a time of great transition. Industrialization, railroads, automobiles, factories popping up everywhere. The modern international economy was in its infancy. But there was a fundamental imbalance, a contradiction. Many of the countries in what we now call the West, England, France, the United States, etc., didn't always have the natural resources, the raw materials to fuel their economies. Those resources were in faraway places, in South Asia, in Latin America, and in Africa.
1: It was also the beginning of what became known as the Scramble for Africa.
0: The Scramble for Africa.
1: Where European countries were seizing pieces of that vast continent as colonies.
0: This is Adam Hochschild.
1: I teach a class at the Graduate School of Journalism here in Berkeley, California, at UC Berkeley.
0: He's the author of the award-winning book, King Leopold's Ghost,
1: which is about the exploitation of what today is the Democratic Republic of Congo by King Leopold II of Belgium.
0: King Leopold II of Belgium was one of the youngest rulers of one of the youngest countries in Europe in the 1800s, and he came to power right at the start of Europe's colonization of Africa.
1: And Leopold decided to get in at the beginning of that scramble, find a piece of Africa that could be his, where he could rule supreme.
0: He was brash and ambitious, and believed an African colony could bring him more legitimacy and wealth. So he sent explorers to find him a territory. And by 1844, he used money, cunning, and violence to establish a colony.
1: He called it Congo Free State.
0: Congo Free State.
1: More than 70 times the size of Belgium, right in the middle of the continent. Roughly the same territory that today is the Democratic Republic of Congo, recognized by all the nations of the world, starting with the United States, as his personal colony.
2: At almost the same time, the first automobile with an internal combustion engine was invented. A few years later, a Scottish inventor created the first inflatable rubber tire. The world had entered the age of the automobile. Everyone wanted a car, and demand for rubber tires increased exponentially. It just so happened that Congo Free State had a lot of the world's supply of rubber ready to go. It became a virtual gold mine.

0: And who would personally possess all this rubber? None other than King Leopold II.
1: He was a big guy with a long beard that turned white as he grew older. Quite imposing and robust figure. And he was an absolute master of public relations.
0: King Leopold wanted to be seen as a progressive figure, someone who was a champion of Western Christian values. So he tried to sell the international community on the idea that he was actually there in the Congo on a benevolent mission.
1: Told everybody that he was in this totally for altruistic motives to spread Christianity, civilization, the benefits of commerce.
0: As a part of this effort, King Leopold welcomed not only Catholic, but also Protestant missionaries from countries like Sweden, Britain, and the United States to Congo Free State. An unusual move for a Catholic king of a mostly Catholic country.
1: Now, that's what got Leopold into trouble, because there were, among the Americans, Britons, and Swedes, a number of people who had the moral fortitude to be absolutely horrified at what they saw.

0: The missionaries say they're collecting evidence about the massacre. Mr. Bass says the whole country is pillaged and not a village left standing. In a radius of about 75 miles, there are probably over 50,000 people sleeping in the bush, unsheltered. And we are in the midst of a rainy season. The state is a terror to everyone.
1: These are from the writings of a Black American missionary named William Henry Shepherd, one of the many missionaries welcomed by King Leopold to Congo Free State.
2: Dr. William Henry Shepherd was born free in Virginia in 1865. His mother was a free woman of mixed race. His father was a barber.
1: This is Ramona Austin.
2: I was the first full-time African curator at the Art Institute of Chicago and the Dallas Museum of Art.
1: She's an art historian who wrote about William Henry Shepherd in an article called An Extraordinary Generation.
2: He entered Hampton University in about 1881.
1: A few years later, he went to a Presbyterian seminary.
2: And from there, it took him about 2 years to be assigned as a missionary.
1: In Congo Free State. And this was during the era of Jim Crow in the South, a time when there were
3: tremendously limited horizons for a Black person in the United States. And he wanted to go overseas as a missionary because he felt if he became a missionary, you know, he could go somewhere, he could see the world, he could do things.
1: He arrived in Congo in 1890.
3: He settled in a part of the country where the Kuba people live.
1: Kuba, also known as the Bakuba people.
3: An African ethnic group that had not seen much of Europeans up to that point. Their traditional society was still intact. Shepherd was really the first outsider to reach the Kuba capital.
0: We could see in the distance thousands and thousands of banana and palm trees. And our escort of Bakuba cried out, "Musenge, Musenge."
2: He describes in rapturous terms the greatness of their towns, their broad streets, industry, what they created.
0: Their broad streets ran at right angles, and there were blocks just as in any town.
2: He sees a people who have a history.
0: They were the finest looking race I had seen in Africa. Dignified, graceful, courageous, honest, with an open, smiling countenance. Their knowledge of weaving, embroidering, wood carving, and smelting was the highest in Equatorial Africa.
4: And Shepherd didn't just capture what he saw with a pen. He also used an early version of a photo camera.
2: A box camera. It really was a box, like a rectangular box with a fixed focus lens. And he must have been one of the first to use this.
3: He's standing, you know, shoulder to shoulder with his African friends.
2: We are struck by the nature of these photographs and how they presented the culture and the fact that there was admiration for who the people were.
4: But in the midst of this admiration for the people, he also observed the dark side of what was happening in the Congo, a situation nothing like what King Leopold was selling to the world.
3: He pretty quickly realized that he was in the midst of a forced labor system.
4: Coming up, the movement against King Leopold II. 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
1: You're listening to Throughline from NPR. I'm Rund Abdelfattah. Today on the show, the story of how the Congo powered the growth of the Western world at an enormous cost. In the late 1800s, King Leopold II of Belgium saw the opportunity to make a fortune. He used money, cunning, and violence to establish a colony he called Congo Free State. It was rich in the natural resources an industrializing world craved, and King Leopold sold the world a story that what he was doing was for the Congo's own good. He invited missionaries to see his lands, including a Black American man named William Henry Shepherd. And Shepherd was horrified by what he saw.
2: These great stalwart men and women who have from time immemorial been free, perhaps about 400,000 in number, have entered a new chapter in the history of their tribe. Only a few years ago, travelers through this country found them living in large homes, loving and living happily with their wives and children, one of the most prosperous and intelligent of all the African tribes. But within these last 3 years, how changed they are. Their farms are growing up in weeds and jungle. Their king is practically a slave. Their houses now are mostly half-built single rooms and are much neglected. Even their children cry for bread. Why this change? You have it in a few words. There are armed sentries of chartered trading companies who force the men and women to spend most of their days and nights in the forests making rubber. And the price they receive is so meager that they cannot live upon it.
1: William Henry Shepherd saw with his own eyes what King Leopold was really doing in Congo Free State.
3: He deployed this mercenary army to terrorize and enslave the Congolese people to gather rubber sap.
1: This is Siddharth Kara, a researcher on modern-day slavery and child labor, and author of the book Cobalt Red, How the Blood of the Congo Powers Our Lives.
3: And it was probably one of the greatest, meaning most horrific, episodes of colonial pillage and slavery in history.
4: What Leopold's private army did is they would go into village after village. They would take the women of the village, hold them hostage in order to force the men of each village to go into the rainforest and gather a monthly quota of wild rubber. And of course, the women who were chained up as hostages, which could happen for days or even weeks out of each month, were abused, mistreated, often raped by Leopold's soldiers.
1: William Henry Shepherd witnessed this kind of suffering firsthand with the Bakuba people.
5: He documented it by shooting, with his camera, three men who were mutilated and one of the women.
1: That's Ramona Austin, author of an article about William Henry Shepherd called An Extraordinary Generation.
4: Leopold's army was composed of Black African conscripts.
1: And Adam Hochschild, author of the book King Leopold's Ghost.
4: You know, people who were unwillingly conscripted into this army, and the white officers were always very suspicious of their soldiers because they knew they were there unwillingly. When they issued ammunition to them, a soldier had to prove that each bullet that he had fired had been used to kill somebody. And the way you did that was you cut a hand off the corpse and brought it back to show your commanding officer. However, sometimes the soldiers shot at somebody and missed, or they used a bullet to go hunting in order to have that hand to show their officer, they would cut the hand off a living person.
1: Shepherd and other activists captured dozens of photos of Congolese men, women, and children with amputated hands.
3: Slaughter, mutilation, enslavement, cannibalism, the darkest expression of human greed and violence.
4: It made Leopold a huge amount of money, but it had an absolutely devastating effect on the Congo itself.
3: Leopold and his terror squads depopulated the Congo by about 50%.
4: Wow. It dropped from some 20 million people to some 10 million people.
6: William Henry Shepherd was deeply disturbed by what was happening in Congo Free State.
4: He described all this in things that he wrote, articles he wrote for missionary journals back home, and photographs of living people missing hands began to reach the outside world. And that was one of the things that created a reaction against what Leopold was doing in the Congo.
6: Soon, an organization had formed to campaign against what was happening in Congo Free State. It was called the Congo Reform Association.
4: Over the course of a decade or so, there were public meetings throughout Europe, the United States, as far away as Australia and New Zealand, where they showed these photographs, projecting them as slides, and urged people to put pressure on their governments, to in turn put pressure on King Leopold to end these atrocities. This was the first big international human rights scandal of the 20th century.
6: And what about King Leopold? Well, he pushed back against the movement almost immediately.
4: Leopold published a torrent of counter-propaganda, published a magazine in three languages called The Truth About the Congo, and distributed it as widely as he could.
6: And what about William Henry Shepherd?
4: The regime came to hate him and were appalled at the exposés he was doing.
6: He was sued in court in England by a rubber company. He was put on trial in Congo. Yet he didn't stop. He would stay in the country for 20 years, documenting both King Leopold's atrocities and the beauty of Congolese culture and history.
5: Shepherd was the real historian in terms of the length of his stay and his command of the literature. And, you know, that carries on to today.
6: And despite all his efforts, King Leopold could not stop the movement against his rule in Congo.
4: And there was increasing pressure on him to give up his personal control of the Congo.
6: In 1908, King Leopold, then in his 70s, handed control of Congo Free State to the Belgian government, an epic victory over colonialism. But the reality is, very little justice was actually served for the people of Congo.
4: So Leopold finally said, okay, I will give up my Congo to Belgium, but you, the Belgian government, are going to have to pay me for it. And believe it or not, they did.
6: In fact, the model of colonialism that Leopold set up in Congo would be duplicated by German and French colonies in other parts of Africa. And the Belgian government would go on exploiting the resources of Congo for decades. But all of that would change in 1960.

0: Combattants de l'indépendance, aujourd'hui victorieux.
1: This is the voice of Patrice Lumumba, the first democratically elected prime minister of the Democratic Republic of Congo.
0: Mes amis, qui avaient lutté sans relâche à nos côtés.
1: Here he is giving a speech on June 30th, 1960, at an event celebrating Congo's first Independence Day. It was broadcast throughout the country on radio.
0: Que vous garderez ineffaçablement gravé dans vos cœurs.
1: He's standing there wearing a well-fitting suit, a bow tie, and his iconic black brow-line glasses. He looks like a teacher whose class you never want to skip. The speech is blunt, clean, punchy. It criticizes European colonialism and spells out what a better future will look like for the Congo.
0: Nous allons montrer au monde ce que peut faire l'homme noir quand il travaille dans la liberté.
2: We shall show the world what the black man can do when working in liberty. And we shall make the Congo the pride of Africa. We shall see to it that the lands of our native country truly benefit its children.
1: That last line, buried in the middle of his speech, is an idea at the center of what Patrice Lumumba was fighting for. The idea that Congo's resources, its land, should benefit its people before any other country. Patrice Lumumba was a star in the Congolese independence movement. He was the country's beloved political leader, but it took a windy and unlikely path to get there.
3: As a young person, he was looked upon as a rebel. He went to Catholic schools and to Methodist or Protestant schools and was kicked out of both schools.
1: This is George Zangola Talagza, an African and global studies professor at the University of North Carolina. He's a former UN ambassador for the Democratic Republic of Congo and has written several books about Africa's independence movement.
3: He was too much ahead of his time. Lumumba would put his hands on any book that he found. He was basically a self-educated person.
1: Lumumba left school, moved cities, bounced around, and worked various jobs, and continued being an ardent reader. But in his early 20s, while he was on a trip to a neighboring French colony, things snapped into focus.
3: One afternoon, he went to the French Congo.
2: He goes on a trip. And he's walking around, and he gets thirsty, and he sees this cafe.
3: To his surprise, it is a white woman who was apparently the owner of that cafe who said, monsieur, he said, come over. Why are you standing outside? Come inside.
2: Something that would have never happened back in Belgian Congo.
3: So I gave him a seat to sit down, brought him the glass of water, the bottle of water. He was just so scared.
2: All the people where he was seated at the cafe were white.
3: He drank his water so quickly, get out the money, paid him, and left the place.
2: But what happened that day taught him something. He began to think,
3: hey, another world is possible. And so he started changing.
2: And the timing was perfect, because Africa was also changing.
3: After World War II, all over Africa, there was this kind of feeling that we have had enough of colonialism and people wanted independence.
2: Lumumba became a postal worker and led a union. He got involved in the Belgian Liberal Party. And in 1958, Lumumba founded and led one of the most important political forces, the Congolese National Movement.
3: He now was a pan-Africanist and saying that what we need is a Congolese independence. And he started building cells of the party all over the city. You know, in every municipality of the city, there was a committee of the party.
2: And it's at this time that Lumumba got invited to represent Belgian Congo in Ghana.
4: The date, December 1958. The place, Accra, Ghana. The occasion, the rallying of people from a whole continent to discuss what may become a new USA, a United States of Africa.
1: When Lumumba returned from Ghana, tensions between independence activists and the Belgian government were reaching a boiling point. On January 4, 1959, police clashed with rioters. And in the ensuing violence, dozens of people died.
3: January the 4th is today in the Congo known as the Independence Martyrs' Day. So that's the day when the real struggle for independence began. Because it became now not the struggle of the elites, but the struggle of the people. And Lumumba was the best leader for the people at that point, because he was now admired all over the country.
1: Which made him a prime target for the Belgian government. And so when more riots broke out later that year,
3: they sent him to the most notorious jail in the Congo, which was the underground prison at one of the major mining centers in Katanga.
1: In response to the upheaval, the Belgian government agreed in principle to the idea of Congolese independence. And so they scheduled a month-long roundtable meeting with Belgian and Congolese leaders to work out the details. The Congolese delegation pressured the Belgians to include Lumumba, who was still in jail at the time.
3: And so the Belgians had to relent and release him from prison and brought him to Brussels.
1: Within days, the date for Congolese independence was announced. June 30th, 1960.
3: The Congolese, they danced all night over it. They were very happy, but they didn't understand what was behind it.
1: Coming up, Patrice Lumumba tries to take control of Congo's resources and faces a world power. You're listening to Throughline from NPR.
5: This is a Caltrans District 1 road information bulletin for Humboldt County State Highways for the week beginning Friday, September 4th. On 36, expect up to 15-minute delays near Carlotta. Slide removal continues west to Grizzly Creek Redwood State Park. Check Caltrans District 1 social media for updates. Expect delays west to Maple Grove and at the Butte Creek Bridge. On 96, expect delays north of Willow Creek near the Tishtane Campground and north of Hoopa. On 101, expect up to 10-minute delays from the Salmon Creek Bridge to Myers Flat. Bridge work continues at the Eureka Slough Bridge. Expect overnight southbound delays from the 8th to the 11th. Expect delays north of Warwick. On 254, expect delays north of Wyatt and south of Cathy Road. On 299, expect up to 10-minute delays east of Blue Lake. This work is verified at the time of this recording and is subject to change. For further updates, join us on social media via Caltrans District 1.
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1: You're listening to Throughline from NPR. I'm Randa Abdel-Fattah. Today on the show, the scramble for control of some of the world's most precious natural resources in the country now known as the Democratic Republic of Congo. In 1960, Patrice Lumumba became the country's first democratically elected prime minister. Lumumba had led the movement for independence and hoped to usher in a new era for his country. He also saw potential in the Congo's abundant resources, and he wanted to make sure that the Congo had control over them. But it wouldn't be that simple.
2: From the moment Patrice Lumumba became prime minister, he faced incredible challenges. It was the height of the Cold War, and by the end of 1960, many of Africa's 17 newly independent countries, including the Democratic Republic of Congo, were caught in the middle. Lumumba's rhetoric and economic plans had landed him the label of communist from many Western intelligence services.
7: Well, 11 days after independence, the Belgians chopped off the mining province. from the rest of the Congo, with an army of the mining provinces in Katanga.
1: This is Siddharth Kara, a researcher on modern-day slavery and child labor, and author of the book Cobalt Red, How the Blood of the Congo Powers Our Lives.
7: Lumumba, he's got a country that's not been free for 11 days from Belgian colonialism, and they go and take over the entire engine of his economy with an army.
1: Lumumba turned to the United Nations for help, but Belgian troops remained.
7: The Congo was completely crippled.
1: He next turned to the Soviet Union.
7: Well, the prospect that the Congo's enormous mineral treasures would flow towards the Soviet Union and not continue flowing to Europe and the West sent shivers down the spines of the neocolonial powers in Western Europe and the United States.
2: This was all happening during the Cold War, and Congo had huge deposits of a specific resource that played a very important role: uranium. That's because uranium is a vital ingredient in nuclear weapons, and the U.S. was not going to let uranium from Congo be sold to the Soviet Union.
7: And in short order, they hatched a plot to assassinate Patrice Lumumba. First, they were going to try and kill him with poison toothpaste. And when that didn't work, the U.S. Basically said to the Belgians, take him to your stronghold in Katanga and get rid of the guy. Lumumba was captured and flown to the Katanga capital. He was tortured. He was killed. They chopped him into pieces. They dissolved his body parts in acid so nothing could ever be found, except for one tooth that was held as a souvenir by one of the Belgian assassins.
1: Lumumba was in power for only 2.5 months. The U.S. and Belgium then supported another Congolese leader, Joseph Mobutu. He would become a dictator that ruled the country with an iron fist. He changed the country's name to Zaire, and he would be friendly to Western business interests, especially when it came to natural resources. He would never sell uranium to the Soviet Union.
7: Lumumba's assassination taught Africa a lesson. You either play ball, or we'll chop you up and find someone who will. They had no chance at good governance. They had no chance at a nationalist vision. They had no chance at keeping their resources for their people. Foreign powers taught the Congolese people exactly the consequences of trying and aspiring for those aims, and the country's just been dogged by poor governance and corruption ever since.
8: Celebration on the streets of Kinshasa today. Rebel soldiers marched into the capital of Zaire today. After 3 decades, Mobutu Sese Seko had fled. The rebel leader, Laurent Kabila, declared himself head of state and gave Zaire a new name. NPR's Jennifer
2: Mobutu controlled Congo for 30 years after Lumumba's assassination. That would end in 1997, after rebels forced him to flee. They changed the name of the country back to the Democratic Republic of Congo. And right around the same time, another revolution was taking place, a technological revolution that would once again make Congo the center of the world economy.
1: More and more rechargeable electronics like MP3 players, laptops, and calculators started hitting the market. And all of these items required natural resources to work. A natural resource Congo had a lot of: cobalt.
7: Cobalt is a metal. You'll find it on the periodic table next to nickel. And cobalt is essential for the following reason. It's used in lithium-ion rechargeable batteries in order to maximize their energy density while retaining thermal stability. That means It allows the battery to hold the maximum amount of charge without catching on fire.
2: Longer lasting charge on a portable device, the holy grail of electronics. Lithium batteries, many fueled by cobalt, allowed for the rapid market takeover of laptops and iPods. But another device was coming that would completely change the world.
7: Towards the 2007, 8, 9, when the smartphones started coming out, then tablets, there was this uptick in demand for rechargeable batteries, and then the demand for cobalt started to pick up.
1: Pickup is an understatement. As more people around the world were buying smartphones, the demand grew exponentially.
7: When I talked to people in the Congo, they would say, you know, it really started to explode in like 2012. That's when there was just this sudden geometric explosion in demand. And that's also around when electric vehicles started to take off.
2: The batteries in electric cars use a lot of cobalt. And electric cars are seen by many as the key to cutting vehicle emissions and the impacts of climate change.
7: Now we're in the second automobile revolution, the transition from internal combustion engines to electric vehicles. And guess where the cobalt happens to be, just like how all the rubber was there for the first automobile revolution? In the Congo. And as a consequence, the lives of the people living in that part of the Congo just descended into just a catastrophe.
1: It is a catastrophe that carries the weight of the past, the shadows of the late 19th century system that forced Congolese people into deadly labor are still alive in the DRC.
7: If you completely take over the territory where they live with big mining operations and displace them, thousands of people who used to live in villages, those are all bulldozed and gone as big mining companies come in and buy up territory. You displace this already poor population of people who can barely survive as it is.
1: And then you offer them a few dollars a day to do hazardous work.
7: So you can survive today doing this hazardous work, getting the cobalt out of the ground, or you can not eat today. And so now you've got this enormous labor force of people desperate to survive who will work for that dollar a day. And if they get injured or develop cancer from toxic exposure, or they die in a pit wall collapse or whatever, well, there's another 10,000 people behind them. And that's why there's so much downward pressure on the cost of cobalt, is because of this essentially captive, in essence, modern day slave labor force.
2: It may be easy to fall into despair after hearing this story, but even Siddharth Kara, who went into the heart of darkness to uncover the truth behind cobalt in the Congo, has found hope.
7: In going on this journey, I went on the historical journey as well, and I saw how the revelation of a horror gave birth to great champions. And the great champions who learned of Leopold's horror and through sheer force of will, unrelenting campaigns, brought an end to his regime. I am inspired that something like that is going to happen today. Every advancement we make as a human civilization is achieved in these leaps that are only born upon the revelation of a great horror. That's why I have hope, despite all the horrors, despite the repetition, chapter and verse of this same economic pillage. I have hope that some great champions are going to write this truth down. They're going to start a campaign and achieve some measure of meaningful justice for the people in the heart of Africa. And then we'll start on from there to make progress moving forward.

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9: 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On the next snap judgment, vote for El Hadi.

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1: Contentious election cycle. A highly polarized electorate. Slurs bandied about. Then, in this political cauldron, one candidate takes a highly controversial stand while running to become president of her high school.

0: Right to Snap Judgment, the Vote for El Hadi episode. My name is Glenn Washington, and when last we left, Yasmin had pulled out all the stops in her campaign for high school president. Who else could have convinced 10 cheerleaders to wear headscarves and proclaim their support for the rising Muslim star? But no, Election Day is right around the corner. The question is Yasmin's battle rap ready? Snap Judgment.
1: So I've been practicing the rap to my friends, to my cat, in the shower, at night. I was performing the battle rap everywhere I went for a solid 2 weeks. That included a dentist appointment or a doctor appointment or a grocery run. So it's election day, and I'm thinking, I can't mess up. I can't screw this up. I am nervous beyond belief, and I prepped all of my outfits the night before. So I pick up my dress. It's like a shirt dress that has an Oxford collar, and I wanted to look like a business-minded rap mogul. I was wearing a ski cap that had taped a little piece of paper on there, and it said MC Yasmin. The night before, I'd made tinfoil chains. So just like chains made out of tinfoil with a medallion at the bottom, and it said, Yo-Yo Yasmin. I am feeling like I'm dressed for success, but I don't know how it's going to go. So each candidate has to run their election speech, and it's in front of the entire school in our huge auditorium. Then we have a voting that occurs, and the results come in the next day. I was sweating through my clothing. I had pit stains from my pit all the way to my rib cage. It was embarrassing. And I just kept my arms really close, really tight, close to me. This was the moment of truth. It comes down to whether you sink or swim on this morning. So I get to school. I'm already looking kind of crazy because I'm wearing a ski cap over my hijab and I'm holding a huge boombox on my shoulder. And everyone is intrigued. Auditorium is full of kids. And it's me and Mike Green up on the stage and the principal, and the current senior class president is also there. Although I was sweating, I was kind of feeling swaggy a little bit. The boombox is on my lap at this point, and it feels heavy. Like the boombox feels heavy on my lap, so I like take it off and like I put it next to me. Everyone is staring at the boombox because they want to know what is going to come out of that boombox. So the principal goes up there and is like,
2: yeah, Tigers, we're real excited about what's going to happen today. And, you know, win or lose, what matters is our spirit. We're going to be respectful. You know what I mean by that?
1: Because people were not usually respectful. People would cry. There was always complaints. He's like,
2: we've got a big board election here. We've got a president from this senior class who's here to represent how important this position will be. It's about the future of school. And I just want y'all to know that everybody here, win or lose, is still going to win. But it is kind of a big deal.
1: He kept contradicting himself.
2: Look at these Tigers up here competing here for your vote.
1: I got lucky to be first. You understand this? Because of the alphabet. So he's like,
2: all right, Tigers, we got this young lady over here. Bless her heart. Missy has not a heart to go up here and try to do her thing.
1: So I go up there. I'm walking with a limp with the boombox on my shoulder because I want to look kind of swaggy. So I turn on the music and it goes straight into Vanilla Ice. Dun, dun, dun, dun, dun, dun, dun, dun, dun, dun, dun, dun, dun, dun, dun, ding.
3: Yasmin, Yasmin, baby.
1: Dun, dun, dun, dun, dun, dun, dun, dun. I want you to stop, collaborate, and listen. Gris is back with a brand new election this school. It's got a hold of me tight. Ask me questions. I won't bite. White. Is the color of my scarf green? Is the color when you barf? And then I pointed to Mike Green. And you could see he goes, his mouth is gaping open. What? Like as if I really heard him. And then it went into Welcome to Atlanta. Welcome to Gris. I want the students say, and we go out to the flagpole. If we want to pray, we want to escape, take a beat. Because the gods are Roman and the gates be closed after 8 in the morning. And then all three black students just get up erupting. They get up off their chairs, and that just changes the dynamic in the room because they just feel seen and they feel excited, and everyone's like, oh man, this is actually cool. And then it goes into a Lynyrd Skynyrd. Sweet home Grissom High School, where the ceilings are greenish blue. Sweet home Grissom High School. Lord, I'm coming home with the flu, thanks to you. People loved it. No one knew that I was going to do this. The only person in the crowd who knows this is Mark. Mark is the only one, and you could just see him. He was not just happy for me. He was jumping up and down. It was so great to see Mark, who's a bigger man, you know, a bigger football guy, just jumping up and down like, yes! But it was like he was risking it all doing that because that's his friend up there, and he's cheering for me. I'm hitting every single demographic, and then I'm coming right now for the cheerleaders.

0: my ski cap, and underneath is a short blonde wig from Kylie Minogue's video, and people lose their minds. They lose it. They're like, oh my God. They don't know if I'm about to get my job. They don't know what's going on. That was a big reveal. Came off the stage to roaring applause. Everyone starts standing up. It's a standing ovation. Every single auditorium seat is empty because people are standing up. It is the most fabulous experience, like the biggest dopamine rush of my life. You can see Mike Green melting in that moment. And, you know, the principal goes up after me and he was like,
1: well, well, well. That was unexpected. Phew! I'll tell you what. All right, we're ready for our next candidate, Mr. Mike Green.
0: And so Mike goes up there. I could see that he was teary. And then when he went up to do his election speech, he was shaky. And he's like,
1: I don't know why you should vote for me. I'm going to vote for her.
0: That was his entire election speech. He just folded. And then he just gets off stage. And I look at him, I'm like shocked. And I'm like, hey man, I'm gonna vote for you. He's like, well, I'm gonna vote for you. I was serious. You know, Mike didn't have to do that. Like, I feel like he, in his heart of hearts, actually felt like I maybe deserved to win, which was huge and unexpected and very big-hearted of him. You know, it's like in your defeat, when you concede to the other person, it shows your lack of arrogance. It shows your ability to put down your ego. It shows your humility even in the defeat. And that to me is like good sportsmanship. It's like good humanness. There's something really beautiful about that. It made me really see him as fully human and complicated and layered, and made me respect him so much more. He wasn't a villain in my story. But I was still nervous about whether that actually was going to translate into votes. Just entertaining people should not mean that they should vote for you to lead them. And so I wasn't secure that I had it in the bag. I went home that night. My dad was like on edge, like, so when do you know if you won or not? And I'm like, yeah, we'll find out tomorrow. He's like, okay, no big deal. All right, that's fine. And next morning, everyone that sees me walking into school was like, hey, great speech. Hey, great speech. Oh my God, that speech was so much fun. So I was like sitting and waiting, and the intercom goes off. It was Principal Drake, and here he is like,
1: good morning, Tigers. Oh, Grissom Tigers, we have a beautiful day today. Look outside. It's got a nice sun, and we got a lot to talk about today because we have our election results, but I just want you to know that no matter what, we're all in the spirit together.

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7: Live from NPR News, I'm Dale Willman. U.S. Envoy Steve Witkoff and Jared Kushner met with Russian President Vladimir Putin at the Kremlin Saturday. It was a new effort to try and find an end to Russia's war with Ukraine, as NPR's Charles Maines tells us from Moscow.
8: Their re-engagement on Ukraine now comes as some things are changing with Russia's war. Keep in mind, CIA Director John Ratcliffe was recently in Moscow for a brief visit with his Russian counterparts in the intelligence community. Presumably, Ukraine was part of those discussions. So it could be there's a new diplomatic window here, but the prevailing view is that the U.S. is concerned this conflict is about to escalate even further than it already has.
7: The envoys will be in Kyiv on Sunday for meetings with that country's president. Both sides say they will halt airstrikes on each other while the envoys travel throughout the region. The U.S. ambassador to Israel says he will continue to denounce what he calls acts of terrorism against Palestinians by settlers in the Israeli-occupied West Bank. However, he says the U.S. is limited in its power to curb the escalating violence. That violence has increased dramatically this year. Reporter Nua Musla, who is in the West Bank, has more on our story.
9: Ambassador Mike Huckabee referred to the settlers as terrorists during a visit Saturday to the Palestinian town of Turmus Aya. He visited with relatives of Palestinian Americans killed by settlers. 80% of the residents here are U.S. citizens. Huckabee, a Baptist minister, has made several visits to the West Bank, which he refers to by its biblical name, Judea and Samaria. He's a longtime supporter of Israel's settler movement and says those carrying out the violence are a, quote, very tiny minority. When asked by residents what the U.S. will do to stop the violence against American citizens, Huckabee said U.S. jurisdiction is limited. For NPR News, I'm Noah Musleh in Turmus Aya.
7: The U.S. Forest Service is closing dozens of research stations across the country, but the cuts are not as deep as they could have been. This week, the head of the Forest Service backtracked from an earlier projection that it would shutter even more of these facilities where scientists are working to preserve public land. NPR's Kiara Eisner has our reports.
10: On Thursday, the Forest Service announced it had finished its review of which research stations it would close. 41 facilities across Hawaii, Alaska, and New York City were among the locations added to the list of places that wouldn't be shuttered because of their, quote, critical importance. The news came after months of lobbying and advocacy from scientists, lawmakers, and defenders of public lands. Some scientists were relieved their research could continue. Other staff believed the months of dispute and review were an enormous waste of time and that the facilities should never have been endangered in the first place. Kiara Eisner, NPR News.
7: And you're listening to NPR News. Spider-Man has swung past another box office milestone this week. NPR's Bob Mondello has our details.
11: When Supergirl flopped earlier this summer, there was much talk about audiences suffering superhero fatigue. Apparently, they were just waiting for the right superhero.
12: You okay, kid? Yeah, you're okay.
11: Spider-Man Brand New Day passed $900 million in North American ticket sales on Friday. Only one movie has ever made more money at the American box office, Star Wars The Force Awakens, which topped out at $936 million back in 2015. Spidey is expected to swing past that all-time domestic record in the next 2 weeks.
12: I am totally out of control.
11: Brand New Day is doing even better overseas, with global ticket sales now topping $2.3 billion.
12: I didn't know you could get that big.
11: Making it the third highest earning film in history. Bob Mondello, NPR News.
7: The U.S. Central Command says American forces have hit three Iranian oil tankers. In a statement, the military says the tankers were hit with missiles after Navy warships were targeted. The Navy ships were able to evade what the military calls multiple unprovoked Iranian attacks, and no U.S. forces were injured. The military says the tankers were part of a shadow network helping to fund Iran. 10 days after devastating floods hit the country, rescuers in Nepal were able to free two people who had been stranded by the high water. A woman was rescued alive from a house, while a man was pulled alive from a tunnel at a hydropower project. At least 1,300 people were killed by the flooding, and more than 5,000 others remain missing. I'm Dale Willman, NPR News.
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17: I have never heard my Planet Money co-host Erica Barris this nervous before.
18: Hello, Erica. I'm in the car.
19: Okay. Can everyone in your car hear me?
18: No, this is between you and me.
17: Erica had essentially dropped everything to fly to Los Angeles because there was a chance she might get inside the room, inside the system, maybe even participate in the system, where a relatively tiny group of people decide what products we all get to see and choose from when we walk into the country's biggest stores.
18: All right, so where are you right now?
19: I am in my hotel room about 2 miles from the Exploding Kittens office.
17: Exploding Kittens is the company we've been working with to create the Planet Money board game. If you're new to this whole project, cue the recap. We are making a game. Me and you all listening at home, and Erica Barris too. Erica, come help me with this recap, yes?
19: Yes, gladly. In previous episodes, we've told you the story of how we partnered with the game company Exploding Kittens to try and design a game inspired by the Nobel Prize-winning economics paper, The Market for Lemons.
17: That paper is literally about asymmetric information in the market for used cars.
19: Our game version of that is not about used cars. We decided it should be about monsters, and we chose a name. It's called Sell Me a Sasquatch. One of the reasons we decided to make this game in the first place is so it could be our Trojan horse to report inside a world that no other Planet Money project has entered. The real shelves at real big box retail stores.
17: And that is why Erica was at Exploding Kittens headquarters in Los Angeles. It's why they had told her essentially to drop everything, because two representatives from a humongous big box company were on their way to visit the Kittens office. Those representatives are board game experts traveling the country, sifting through hundreds of new games to decide which handful of new games will get space on their company's shelves. This is the moment if we want to get the Planet Money board game into big box retail.
19: So I am doing this call with you and then I'm heading over there.
18: Okay. And are you going to get in the room for the pitch? Like, where did this land?
19: It landed. They emailed me last night and he said, "I got confirmation that you can be in the room for the pitch."
20: So
21: oh.
20: I know, part of me was like, maybe I don't have to do this. But
17: Erica was not just going to be in the room. She was going to have to do the pitch for the Planet Money game.
20: This is a pretty big deal. I'm trying not to think how much of a big deal it is and how much work has gone into.
18: It's really big. Is it helpful if I remind you how big it is?
20: No, it's not.
18: Sort of the whole thing.
20: It's not. I have a pitch, though. I like talked myself through it a few times. I was sitting on the airplane, like kind of mumbling to myself, being like, and the thing you got to know is her devoted audience. Like, I was just like, yeah, I got this. I have arm movements that are going to happen. So, okay.
18: You got this, Erica. You got this.
20: All right.
18: Bye.
17: Hello and welcome to Planet Money. I'm Kenny Malone.
19: And I'm Erica Barris. And today on the show, we are going inside the secret room that could make or break our Planet Money game.
17: And inside the minds of the people who decide what gets to be in big box stores.
19: We get a once-in-a-lifetime front row seat for the Shark Tank way that essentially all the store shelves get filled at...
17: Oh, right. Also, we will explain why we cannot say which specific big box retail company we got unusual access to. Stay tuned.
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17: The Planet Money Board Game Project is the first serious chance we've had to try and follow a product into the real world, into big box in this way. And it's part of why we decided to make a game in the first place. And before any of that can happen, Erica was going to have to convince a big box company to take our game.
20: Okay, so I'm here.
17: It is 6 hours before Erica's big pitch meeting.
19: Yeah, I arrived extra, extra, extra early at the Exploding Kittens headquarters near West Hollywood.
20: Hey, Thor.
23: How are you?
20: Nice to meet you. Here, I can put my mic down for 2 seconds.
17: That is Thor Ritz you hear there. He has been helping us for over a year to make our game.
19: And the moment he walks me into their big open floor office space, you can tell everyone is heads down, preparing for this hugely important meeting.
23: Any luck, Steve? Will those work? They might. These are the beanbags for the game you just
19: picked up. Yeah, the office is full of people putting the final touches on game prototypes. Ours is one of 13 prototype games that Exploding Kittens is planning to pitch to the representatives from...
17: Ah, yes, we have arrived at the situation. So we are not saying the name of the big box store coming to the office today because Exploding Kittens told us who they're talking to, the deals they're making. This is the kind of stuff that, you know, makes or breaks their business. And so we agreed to not record the actual pitch meeting and to not reveal the actual name of the big box store in that meeting.
19: But suffice it to say, Exploding Kittens was taking this company's visit very seriously.
24: Yeah, let's go through seating where everyone should sit.
17: It is now T-minus 1 hour until the meeting.
19: And Thor and I jump onto an emergency pitch prep call.
23: How's everyone doing?
19: Yeah, no, I'm good.
23: Okay.
19: I do have a lot of notes.
17: Ilan Lee is the co-founder of Exploding Kittens. He has become our friend, our co-pilot, our general sage through the Planet Money board game project.
19: Should I be nervous? Oh no.
23: You know, they're really good guys. However, they've seen the best games in the world fail without proper marketing support. So our goal today is to say, okay, we all love this game. Everyone who plays this game loves this game. Now we're going to tell you why it's also going to be the best-selling game of all time.
19: Yeah, big box companies have small armies of buyers in charge of finding and buying the things for their sections of the store.
17: There are baby aisle buyers and cosmetics buyers and food buyers. And today, the Exploding Kittens office is going to be visited by the board game buyers from the big box store that shall not be named.
19: This whole song and dance is part of something called line review. Retail buyers have to regularly look at what's on the shelves in their sections of their big box stores and decide what to keep, what to get rid of,
0: and most importantly for us, what new products to add for the upcoming season. So Alon explains that the plan is he'll be on a big screen in the room and do the setup. He's built a lot of trust with the buyers at this point. He's not worried about convincing them that the game is good.
3: What he cannot do, though, is be beloved co-host of one of the most listened to podcasts in the country, Erica Barris.
0: Stop. Go on.
3: Although, for real, though, Erica's job is to tell these buyers about our advantage, about Planet Money, our incredible audience, our history with projects, and frankly, just to keep their attention.
0: Do they have tells? Like they touch their nose? You're like, success. Keep going.
23: I've certainly have seen them do things that mean they're definitely not going to buy it, which is like if they start checking their phones halfway through.
0: Oh my God, that's so terrible.
23: Yeah. We've seen all of that. Like they have a very, very difficult job because they're trying to tell the future and that's not possible. So a lot of times what the best tool they have is to bet on the person instead of the game. This is going to go great. Don't worry about it.
0: And with that, I go find an empty little room until they called me in.
1: Okay. Is it time?
0: Yeah. And I turned off my recorder. Here we go.
2: Erica?
1: Yes.
2: Tell me everything. How did it go? I'm so excited.
1: Okay, I'm going to walk you through the whole thing.
0: Immediately afterwards, I call Kenny to tell him everything.
2: What are the first things that someone says in the room?
1: Erica, sit down. What's the first thing I heard?
2: Wait, were you like standing too long or something? Did you forget to sit?
1: I was standing there. I was like, do I stand for my presentation? And I was like, what is this? Like, I'm ready to go, you know? Elon is up on the screen and he's like, this collaboration is the thing he's most excited about and so on and so forth. And he's like, and Erica's here. And I was like, I don't even know what happened. I was just talking. I just was blah, blah, blah, microface, blah, blah, blah, Planet Money, blah, blah, blah, devoted audience. So
2: what did they seem to respond to?
1: So this is interesting. They did not respond to anything to do with the actual game. Or Planet Money, for that matter. Like, they just took that for granted. And they just kind of nodded and smiled, but they had concerns.
3: Erica explained, they seemed a little worried about who the game was for exactly. Kids, teens, adults, and also the number of players. Is there a two-player version? But it seemed like the primary concern was about money, the price of the game.
1: They were like, it kind of almost feels like it should be one of those $9.99 card games.
2: Ooh, but that's too cheap.
1: Yeah, it's tricky. So they're like, it's not a $10 game, but it doesn't seem like a $20 game.
3: Like, that did not seem great to you and me, Erica. No, like, it almost sounded like they did not know what to do with our game or like how to place it exactly.
0: Right. But the next day, I called Alon, who had heard that price stuff very differently than the way we did.
23: They did ask one question, and I think it was very telling. They said, how set are you on the price point? For me, that's when like little confetti bombs started going off in my head, because that was like, oh, they're not asking about whether or not they should sell this thing. They are now asking about the best way to sell it.
3: Alon explained that if you think about a board game, our board game, there is a huge range of possibilities for what the final product would or could actually look like on a shelf. You know, we've just got a prototype for now. And this pricing decision, it will ultimately determine all of that stuff. We will, to some extent, change our per unit production cost to meet the price point we choose right now.
23: Yeah. I mean, what it all comes down to is once you set your price, it is very hard to change.
3: Yeah. Like once the product is on the shelf, it's very hard to change a price.
23: Because if you raise your price, that's suicide. And if you lower your price, then suddenly it looks like you're discounting it. Like suddenly you're just trying to get rid of a cheap thing. So it's so important to nail it the first time.
0: What is the next step, actually? Let me ask you that. What is the next step?
23: Next steps, unfortunately, are waiting. Now we wait. I never think of anything as a done deal until we get the paperwork.
3: And that wait, it did give us some time to do some reporting because, you know, sure.

0: moment like from your perspective, from a buyer's perspective?
1: I don't know. I'm like, here we go again. Where's this conversation going to go? It's very routine. If there's 100 line review submissions, about 30 of them actually get a line review meeting. Of the 30 that get a line review meeting, 3 to 6 of those brands ultimately get on the shelf.
2: That's it.
1: It's tough.
0: Now, Matt was not a board game buyer specifically. When he worked at Target, he was in charge of deciding what to buy for the deli and prepared foods aisles.
2: But he told us, honestly, when it comes to big box, hummus, board games, it's all the same.
1: It's the same process. Like, it's putting a box on a shelf, whether that's food, whether that's beauty, whether that's a game, like the same thoughts go into it. The same analysis goes into it.
0: So our question for Matt was, what would the buyers on the other side of the table be thinking?
1: At the end of the day, what am I really thinking? Is this going to sell? And I need to make that space as productive as I possibly can.
2: Big box retailers will use these like blueprints of store shelves called planograms. And Matt says that's one of the things in his mind during line review pitches. He's kind of mentally playing retail Tetris.
0: And then when the meeting's over, yeah, we are waiting, but this is when the buyers like Matt have to really get to work. If they like something, if they like our pitch, they still have to then make a pitch to their bosses.
1: And now the VPs and all the senior leaders get to go, what about this? And they challenge you like crazy. And so now I need to pitch my stuff to them, just like you had to pitch to me. And if you can't defend it, you better go fix it.
2: So just to recap the path to a big box shelf, there are like 5,000 new board games every year. A tiny, tiny fraction will actually get to be part of a line review pitch. An even tinier fraction will get the buyer's attention. And those still have to go into planograms that get pitched to VPs and SVPs before games actually get ordered for the real shelves.
0: But none of those games had Erica Barris in the room for their line review.
2: How often do you have like somebody who is not in the industry, like say a podcast host, pitching the retailers on an item?
1: Yeah, 10 years ago, not very often in today's world. If you think about all of the creators and all of the influencers and all the people that have built a following, you know, it's a lot of them are spinning up products.
2: And they show up.
1: They show up.
2: Okay.
0: Okay. Maybe not as special as we were hoping.
2: Anyway, all of that, that is why getting into big box is a very serious business. And apparently, why we have to wait so long to hear anything about how our pitch meeting went.
0: It was months and months and months of nothing. During that time, Exploding Kittens did do a similar line review pitch process with other big box retailers. You know, more pitches, better chance someone picks us up and tells us, you know, go forth, make a bunch of games for us.
2: And then, nearly 5 months after I'd been in LA pitching the buyers, Alan from Exploding Kittens got in touch and said, we have to meet.
3: We have so much stuff to talk about.
0: Erica and I and our boss, Alex Goldmark, also on the call, we all start to lean into our Zoom screens, and Exploding Kittens cut straight to the chase.
3: The exciting retailer news is that for the two big retailers in the U.S., the Planet Money game, Sell Me a Sasquatch, has been accepted full chain throughout North America.
2: Holy moly.
4: That sounds big.
2: What?
4: Is that big?
3: It's literally as big as a thing could be, yes.
0: Two of the biggest big box retailers in the country both placed orders to buy and carry Sell Me a Sasquatch on their shelves.
5: Did they say how important it was that Erica did the greatest presentation of all time? Or
3: I don't think
5: did anyone?
3: I don't think they're used to that. I think that was brand new for them. We had a celebrity in the room.
2: Oh my. Who?
0: It was you, Erica. When we talked to the former buyer, Matt, he had told us that having a special person with a special product was getting more and more common. And it turns out that that's way more true in the food and cosmetic space. You know, think Rihanna's makeup line or Mr. Beast's chocolate bars. Apparently, for board games, though, it was still genuinely novel and exciting to have the one and only Erica Barris from Planet Money in the room.
3: Anyway, it is now official, like absolutely official, done deal. The orders have been placed.
2: I wish I had confetti.
0: I'm going to blow this mic out if I'm not careful. This is so exciting.
3: Yeah, there's all kinds of things.

0: come next. Oh. But none of those happen until those boats get on the water.
1: We still have to actually make and get the games to and
2: 1 month after learning the great big box news, Kenny and I were both summoned to Exploding Kittens headquarters.
3: All right, Elon, where are we going?
4: Let's go in here.
2: Okay.
4: Welcome to the Planet Money Conference Room.
2: Wait, the Planet Money Conference Room?
4: This whole room is devoted to the Planet Money game.
1: Covering the biggest conference table you've ever seen. Cards showing all kinds of mythical monsters and boxes with our Sasquatch and our game logo and, oh my goodness, so many versions of instruction booklets.
2: These are very nearly the final prototypes, but apparently we still have a gazillion small decisions to make.
3: And like at the end of today, that's it?
4: That's it.
3: We're locked?
4: We're locked.
1: Oh, okay, tomorrow. Why the rush? Well, Chinese New Year. Lunar New Year is a massive event for the global economy. Chinese factories often shut down for 2 or 3 weeks. And leading up to the shutdown, factories start to slow production for even more weeks. Exploding Kittens told us if we wanted our game to be done and in stores in time for the holidays, we needed to be ready to go for that post-Lunar New Year factory restart.
2: We had the narrowest window. And so began one of the most frantic home stretches of a project I can remember.
1: Yeah. Which is why we have brought into the studio here, this here, Egg Timer, just to give you all listening at home a sense of the stress and the chaos and also the learning about taking a product to market that we experienced as a clock, a time bomb, really, tick, tick, ticking towards our due date.
2: So many tasks we still have to get done. Here we go. Task one.
4: Shall we look at a spreadsheet?
1: The answer is always yes, we want to look at a
2: spreadsheet. Contracts. Like, how much money will NPR/Planet Money make off this thing?
4: The thing that we will eventually negotiate is this number here that you're looking at, royalty, but before...
2: Royalty deals, licensing deals. For board games, that tends to be like 3-7% of something called net revenue.
1: After months and months of negotiating, we landed right square in that industry standard. With, though, a couple of sweeteners, I will say. Okay, task two. Game price.
2: We were worried that Big Box was seeing us as a cheap $9.99 card game. Apparently, Exploding Kittens had also been worried about this.
4: We fought that fight fiercely.
5: Definitely.
1: That's Kelly Voplik, VP of Creative Operations, Exploding Kittens, by the way.
5: We're looking at it's a $20 price point. And yes, that screams multi-generational family party game.
2: In the end, Exploding Kittens got Big Box to agree to an MSRP, a manufacturer's suggested retail price of $19.99.
3: Does that result in more profit for us? Or
4: it is possible for that to result in more profit for us, but we opted to spend that money on the product.
6: I mean, I would have done the same thing.
2: And it meant we could afford to make our box the Pantone purple, not just everyday purple.
1: The Pantone purple.
7: A little bit more expensive, but like you can see how much impact it has.
1: It's glorious. Task three. So little time. Task three, the real world shelf test.
3: Feels like we're about to do something bad.
4: Yeah, it does. It feels like clandestine somehow. But
2: I mean, it kind of is.
4: Yeah, I guess
2: you're about to hijack some very valuable store shelf. Before Exploding Kittens starts printing any game, they, often Alon, will sneak into a big box store.
8: It is going to be spot right
3: here. You just put it up there.
2: And just put their game on the shelf to just see.
1: Okay. Does it stand out enough?
4: I would argue that still stands up in shadow, which is a tough position to be in. The lighter colors on there still pop right out.
3: Do you see anything else that's our Pantone purple?
4: Nothing. That's really interesting.
3: Is that good or bad?
4: Really good. Really good. Like, it is very hard to go through this process and get a definitive, yes, we're doing it right.
3: Right.
4: I think at the very least, we can definitively say this is not broken.
1: Okay, we're running out of time here. Speed round, Erica. Task four, box finish.
2: We decided to switch the box from glossy finish to matte finish to signal grown-up game. So much to do. Task five, what's on the back of the box?
1: At the 11th hour, we land on a comic strip format. Tasks 6, 7, 8, 9, 10. The instructions.
2: A QR code to send people to our board game podcast series.
1: A different QR code that sends people to a video. sends you to a video of the game.
2: And we didn't even tell you about the long discussion over punctuation on the front of the box.
1: True. It was a long discussion.
6: I do think that period has to go inside the parenthesis stylistically.
9: Oh, yeah. We have this argument every single day here.
2: After all of this was done, Alon and the Exploding Kittens walked us over to a gigantic bell in the middle of their offices.
1: This is the bell that they ring when they finish and ship a game. And they felt like it was our time.
2: All right. Do I say anything? Is it like pulling out a birthday candle? We did it.
1: We did it. The source files for our game, Sell Me a Sasquatch, were sent off to the factory in China. And very soon after that.
6: Oh, my gosh. It's all there, Tori.
10: So, Kenny, this is the machine I was telling you about.
1: I was FaceTiming with Exploding Kittens global sourcing person, Tori Welch, from the floor of the factory in Shanghai. And all of that noise, like, that is the sound of thousands and thousands of our game coming off of the printing press. You know, cards and boxes. And she is specifically showing me the tool that the factory has for quality control to make sure that our Pantone Purple is exactly right.
10: It's going to scan and tell you whether or not it's the perfect purple.
6: Oh, my gosh. It's the purple meter.
10: Can he show me? Can he do this?
6: Sorry, I blew my mic. Yeah, this is so exciting.
1: And look, maybe it was the fact that it was like 2 a.m. my time. But seeing this tiny portal to the other side of the world, to our game, choked me up a little bit. 4 months later.
6: Wait, where are the board games?
1: I walked into a big box retailer with my six-year-old daughter.
6: Oh, my goodness. All right. There it is.
11: Get it.
6: Here, turn around and look up at it. Point to it. Oh, yeah, that's the game. The game that everyone at your school wants?
11: No.
6: No, you gotta say yes. Yeah.
2: And listen, we still cannot say exactly which big box retailer I got into the room with. But what we can tell you is the Planet Money Exploding Kittens game, Sell Me a Sasquatch, is now available on shelves at Target and Walmart and lots of other places that sell board games, including the NPR shop.
1: Oh, wait. We saved the best news for last, Erica.
2: That's right.
1: You, listeners, you are in this game.
2: Not only did you spend hundreds and hundreds of hours testing prototypes of this game, but you also sent us more than 1,000 amazing ideas for what mythical creatures we should include in this game.
1: You're going to find the Veblen, the Bull Bear, the Laugher, if you know, you know. The Ogopogo. Send me notes about pronunciation. I totally accept them. I'm sorry. And Australia, you came out preposterously strong for this challenge. And we've seen you, and we have included the Drop Bear, which is a very real thing that you should be scared of in Australia.
2: When you buy the game and look at the cards, you will see that Exploding Kittens included a little symbol on those cards so you can see which ones came from you.
1: We are so, so proud of this. If you still want to help out on this project, there's going to be a lot of opportunities. But right now, the most important thing to do is honestly rate and review the game. Verified purchases matter a lot more in the rating and reviewing system. And so if you buy the game, review it where you bought it and host a game night. Tell your friends about it and, you know, send us an email. Maybe we'll zoom into your game night. Who knows? This episode was produced by Emma Peasley. It was edited by Marianne McCune. It was fact-checked by Sierra Juarez. It was engineered by Robert Rodriguez. Planet Money's executive producer is Alex Goldmark.
2: By the way, you can get our game and lots of other merch at the NPR shop at shopnpr.org. I'm Erica Barris.
1: I'm Kenny Malone. This is NPR. And I have purchased the Sasquatch costume. So watch the socials.
12: So, Kenny, I heard you all working with Alon Lee.
6: Oh, yeah. He's great.
12: Yeah, and he's also been on How I Built This. He told the story of how he created Exploding Kittens.
6: No kidding. Well, I will check that out. And in the meantime, I heard you actually have a founder giving advice about board games on How I Built This today.
12: Yes, that's right. So today I'm joined on the advice line by Carlton Calvin. He's the founder of Razer USA.
6: The company behind Razer Scooters.
12: Exactly. And this week, he's giving advice about where gaming meets business.
11: I would often suggest to people who invent toys, it really depends on whether you love being in business, like, which I do. I mean, the day I started doing Scorpion Pogs, I was like hooked for the experience of selling and packing up the stuff and sending it out and bookkeeping and everything. I loved it. So if you love being in business, be in business.
12: Stick around, because after the break, it's the advice line on How I Built This.

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1: Hello and welcome to the Advice Line on How I Built This. I'm Guy Raz. This is the place where we help try to solve your business challenges. And if you're building something and you need advice, give us a call and you just might be the next guest on the show. Our number is 1-800-433-1298. Send us a one-minute message that tells us about your business and the issues or questions that you'd like help with. And make sure to tell us how to reach you. All right, let's get to it. This week, I'm joined by Carlton Calvin. He's the founder and CEO of Razor USA. You've probably seen a Razor scooter. Maybe you've owned one or bought one for your kids. Carlton built Razor into a hugely successful company, turning an overnight craze into a classic toy. Carlton, it is great to have you back on the show.
2: I love being here.
1: Oh, we love having you. Well, so you were first on the show back in September of 2025. Carlton has this uncanny way of knowing what kids want even before it happens, including how about 2 decades ago you caught wind of this sleek, collapsible aluminum scooter. It was trending in Japan. You saw the potential immediately. You locked down the exclusive U.S. rights, and then you brought them to the U.S., and before long, it was a massive, crazy. You were selling a million units at one point every single month.
2: Yep.
1: It makes me wonder, Carlton, I mean, obviously, trends have changed and it's not a million units a month, and the technology has changed. You also have electric scooters and electric bikes and so many of the products you sell. But do people still buy the old standard aluminum collapsible scooters?
2: Absolutely. I think it's still our largest selling item by volume. So, you know, close to a million units a year, I would say.
1: Yeah. I know we talked about this when you were on the show about like succession. Like, you own this company. This is your company, right?
2: Yeah, with partners. Want to be 100%.
1: I mean, it's privately owned, I should say, yeah.
2: Yes.
1: But, you know, you do a bunch of other things that we didn't really talk about on the show. You're interested in art and you support different initiatives. What do you sort of see your role in Razor? I mean, do you at some point want to focus on the other things that you're interested in?
2: Absolutely am trying to do that.
1: Okay.
2: Yes, 100%.
1: Yeah.
2: But this one part of it, this weird talent that I have for the new product, that's very, very hard to find a new person.
1: Yeah.
2: You know, I'm getting on in my years and I am trying to institutionalize at Razor my trend-seeking abilities. I am actively trying to see if I can figure out how to teach people. I'm kind of a fun analytical person, and I'm trying to analyze and see if I can come up with like an algorithm for it in some way. I'm exercising that organ much more aggressively than I have been in the last several years. I think for many years, I was even, I might say, passive. Just like, I don't have to go out and look. I'll just spot it when it comes. And it did. You know, it always came through for me. But now, in the process of trying to make this transition, and I'm seeing a lot more opportunity. I think if you're really out there looking, you can see more. But it is rare. The things that really shift the culture are rare. But if you keep your eyes open, there's more than you would ordinarily think.
1: Yeah.
2: Yeah.
1: Carlton, we've got callers waiting online for your wise advice. So you ready to take our first call?
2: Sure.
1: All right, let's bring in our first caller. You are on the line with Carlton Calvin, the founder of Razor. Please tell us your name and where you're calling from and a little bit about your business.
3: Hi, Guy. Hi, Carlton. Thanks for having me. My name is Sean Barassa. I'm calling from Saskatoon, Saskatchewan, Canada.
2: Wow.
3: And I'm calling about a party game that I created called Eulogy. So the premise is everyone playing is at a funeral, and the game helps you create the character you're there to mourn the loss of. And then the winning player gets to pick who's going to perform the eulogy for the character you just made.
1: Wow, this sounds depressing, but I think it might be wrong. I think this might actually be more of a funny game, right?
3: It's a serious subject, but the game itself just usually gets ridiculous. So in round one, you pull a portrait, and it's kind of like Cards Against Humanity game flow. So each player takes a turn being the judge.
1: Yeah.
3: In round one, they flip a portrait, and everyone else writes a name down that they think goes with that portrait, put them into the game box, and then they'll read one out. The judge picks their favorite name. Now we've named the character whose funeral we're at. The rest of the rounds are all different life stages. So birth and toddler, school age, young adult, career, family life, old age, and death. So you bring them to life through all these different rounds in that same format. You write the answers, and then you kill them, and someone's got to perform the eulogy. So
1: wow. And then how do you win?
3: So each round has a point. So if you write the answer that the judge selects for that round, so round two, a prompt would be something like, we didn't have toys growing up, so we played with blank. And the judge will pick their favorite of all the players who submitted.
1: Got it. Okay, and it's called eulogy, but spelled Y-O-U-L-O-G-Y. And
3: yeah.
1: When did you launch this idea?
3: So this was a COVID baby. Like I kind of, I'm an extrovert and I lost all my social outlets. And then most of my mind, I'd tell people. And then I had the people in my bubble. I don't know if you guys had the bubble in the States where you could hang out with a certain amount of friends, and I was like, do you guys want to play a homemade board game? And everyone was kind of like, oh yeah, I want to play your homemade board game. But then when they left, they were like, oh my, like they wanted to play again and again. Like it was a long night.
1: Wow. So you decided to turn this into a business.
3: Yeah. I have a vision to make this replicate the basic game structure with different life events. So you're going to kind of get the same game flow. If you know how to play one of our games, you'll know how to play them all.
1: Yep.
3: You'll get an entirely different experience based on what you're doing.
1: Got it. Okay. And is this your full-time job, Sean?
3: Nope. By day, I'm a registered nurse at the pediatric hospital.
1: Amazing. Okay. So you have, and how many copies of the game have you sold so far?
3: We've sold just shy of 1,000.
1: Okay.
3: And then on top of that, we've given some away. So we've got about an inventory of about 500 currently.
1: Got it. Okay. And before we dive in further, tell us what your question is for us.
3: Well, I've created something that like I've proven to myself is special. People have told me this is special. I have visions of this being the next household name in party games. Is my question is basically, how do I get it there?
1: Got it. Carlton, please say hello to Sean. Before
4: Hi, Sean.
1: We answer his
4: Hi.
1: Question, do you have any questions or thoughts for Sean?
2: I think I understand. So, you know, again, I've been in the toy business for a long time. I do know that, you know, a very, very traditional way of getting your game out there is to bring it to a publisher, another toy company. And I think that's a super solid way to do it.
3: Mm-hmm.
2: You know, I would often suggest to people who invent toys, it really depends on whether you love being in business, like mm-hmm. which I did. You know, I do. I mean, the day I started doing Scorpion Pogs, I was like hooked for the experience of selling and packing up the stuff and sending it out and bookkeeping and everything. I loved it.
3: Yeah.
2: So if you love being in business, be in business. If you love inventing toys, then I would say, you know, I would license it for sure.
1: Yeah.
2: I work with inventors and they've done extremely well from me.
1: Carlton, I have a question for you because I'm thinking about this licensing question, which is, and you know this, and I've got a kids media company. We make kids podcasts. And I think I've told you about it. We actually have a line of toys. And my general sense is that toy companies don't actually buy ideas that often.
2: You are definitely right. That is the sad, that's a sad half of the other side of it. And I was going to sort of give you that little bit of a warning. The people who buy games are going to look at hundreds or thousands of games and buy one. So your chances of getting... It's a great thing if you can make it happen, is what I would say. But
1: they want a proven product, right? They want something that already has traction, which is, and it sort of gets to this idea of like, and Carlton, I think you're getting to this, which is that Sean needs to prove this out more. Like 1,000 units is great, but it's like you need like a 10,000 units sold, or like right, like retailers asking to carry it. The other thing I would say is, you know, the upside of you scale it yourself is huge. I mean, we did Exploding Kittens on this show. They've got like a bunch of different card games, and they built this on their own. But I think before you even think about trying to pitch it to somebody, you've got to prove that, you know, that there's demand for this, right?
4: For and, sure.
2: And
4: yeah.
2: Striking lightning would be striking if somebody bought it from you without any track record,
1: yeah.
2: like Guy is saying.
3: Right.
2: So I would assume you would have to go into this licensing strategy, assuming you were going to be rejected. And then I agree, build it on your own, which is also, that's extremely challenging. You have to go to all the toy conventions and get it into every mom and pop little store. And you have to go knock on the doors yourself and you have to have game night. I mean, you must know all this.
3: I kind of knew this answer going in almost, right? Like you have to build it yourself. I'm not opposed to that. So that's such sound advice, is like, keep putting in the work. That is the part that I really enjoy.
1: Yeah. I mean, trade shows, you got to get into trade shows. Obviously, you've got a full-time job as a nurse. You have a very important job, but maybe you have plans to go to a trade show if one's coming up. I mean, right now, and you know this, Sean, people are looking for community. And, you know, there are games cafes here in the Bay Area. Some of them are doing very well. People are showing up to be together. And so you're onto something. You've got something interesting. Now you just got to get into more hands. Not easy, I admit. Mm-hmm.
2: And I will give you one more compliment. You have a very unique sounding game. Mm-hmm. That's a good edge. It does have the potential to get some traction.
1: For sure.
2: I like the story. Yeah.
3: And thanks for saying that, because that is a really fun part, because people will tell me all about the person they've created. So that's pretty fun.
1: Sean Barassa, the game is called Eulogy, Y-O-U-L-O-G-Y. Good luck. Thanks for calling in.
3: Thanks so much for having me. Appreciate you guys.
1: All right, we're going to take a quick break, but we'll be right back with another caller. Stay with us. I'm Guy Raz, and you're listening to The Advice Line right here on How I Built This.
5: Hello, Anitnak Brian Mead Jr. Hello, my name is Brian Mead Jr. with the Wiat Tribe's Da Guru Lui Cultural Center, bringing you this week's Sulalek Phrase of the Week. This week's phrase is Kui Let Sul. This is the word for the peregrine falcon. Did you know the peregrine falcon is one of the fastest animals in the world? They have been recorded flying at a top speed of over 200 miles per hour while they dive under their prey from above. And another fun fact, although non-intentional, the B-2 Spirit Bomber manufactured by Northrop Grumman, if looked at from the side, closely resembles the diving form of the peregrine falcon. Qui let sul. To learn more or practice this week's phrase yourself, visit www.wiat.us or follow the Da Guru Lui on Facebook. Hoop. Thanks.
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1: 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I'm Guy Raz. If you're just joining us, you're listening to an excerpt from the How I Built This Advice Line. And if you want to hear the full episode of How I Built This, you can find the show wherever you get your podcasts. Today, I'm taking your calls with Carlton Calvin. He's the co-founder, president, and CEO of Razor USA, the scooter company. Let's get back into it and take another call.
2: Let's go.
6: Hi, Guy. Hi, Carlton. I'm so excited to be here with you guys. I am Shireen Tippett. I'm calling from Houston, Texas, where it is 1,000 degrees. And I have a business called Honey Bespoke Stationery and Paper Goods. I am a designer of stationery such as flat note cards, birthday invitations, birth announcements. And one of my biggest sellers right now is collegiate stationery. And I have licenses with a number of big schools. So yeah, I sell paper goods. Yeah.
1: Amazing. I'm looking at your website and so you design all of the cards or stationery, like I see personalized stationery with, you know, note cards with people's names on it, and you've done licensing deals with some universities like Indiana and Clemson and Texas. So that's cool. So, and tell me a little bit about how the business is doing.
6: It's doing well. revenue last year was 120,000, nearly 120,000. Yeah. I'm not doing as well this year. It's been a little bit slower. I sell predominantly on Etsy, and that marketplace gets very saturated with competitors. So yeah, that's part of why I'm calling today.
1: Yeah.
6: I want to know how I transition from keeping my customer base on Etsy, because there are people who are shopping specifically there, but also shifting over to my own website. How do I get found in this sea of other stationers? You know, I was listening to Carlton's episode a while back, and you had mentioned you weren't the first scooter, but you set yourself apart. How do I set myself apart?
1: Okay, I want to bring Carlton in. Carlton, please meet Shireen. Everybody wants to know this. How do you stand out?
2: Well, I would say I'm not an expert on how to drive people to a direct sales website. I am someone who sells at retail, and that's what I think you could stand out by doing the hard work of trying to get into stores, into stationary stores. And even, my initial thing that sounded really good was probably to get into the stationery stores associated with the schools that you have licenses from.
1: Yeah, I mean, I think that's an interesting idea, especially if you're talking about like cards, right? You know, you've got some beautiful designs here. I'm looking at them. And you could, a lot of what you do, of course, is personalized. But there are lots of things that, you know, are just universal, right? You know, I wonder if you have tried, first of all, have you done paid advertising?
6: Yes. And that is one of those things where I started at the end of March for the first time on Meta, and did it for about a month or two, and my sales skyrocketed.
1: Awesome.
6: But no, not so awesome, because I don't know. I felt like I was just throwing money out there. I was like, let's put 100 here. I wasn't doing it smartly, just because it's confusing to me. I'm a one-woman show. I'm doing all of this, literally everything by myself. So the advertising, I think, would help. I just don't understand how to do it.
1: And how were you advertising? Were you doing social media videos? Were you doing just stills?
6: No, just stills. I have what's called flat lays. Like when you look at my website and you see the picture, I just boost that. I boost it on Instagram. I boost it on Facebook. And most of my sales were coming through the Instagram. I did look at that data, but it would lead traffic to my website, which was great. But
1: then it slowed down.
6: Yeah. Yeah.
1: Okay. I could imagine you taking your iPhone and putting on a tripod, a video of you sketching designs and a video of you being kind of the face of this brand and putting some money behind, not too much money, maybe $100 bucks, $100 there, and seeing how that does, because I think that there's something about you making this will resonate in a way that is different than just seeing a static image of stationery.
6: I agree with you. And because when I look at other people in this marketplace, other women who have these businesses, or men, but it's predominantly women, the one difference between the two of us is I'm not putting my face out there. I'm not putting videos of myself out there, just because I'm not comfortable on camera, really, to be honest with you. But I realize when people see a person, it makes a difference. And so I have thought maybe that would make a difference.
1: You've got a great story. I don't know. Carlton, what do you think? I mean,
2: I'm 100% there. I mean, I think you're doing very well. I mean, I'm only seeing you on Zoom, but I think you're doing very well on Zoom.
6: Thank you.
1: And
6: I think
1: you look great on camera. You should be on camera.
2: Way of saying that. But you're photogenic, and I think you could develop a following on Instagram or TikTok, and just like, You can even have your kids narrating it, right?
1: I couldn't find cards that I loved, so I decided to make them myself. And
6: I've never thought of this. Yeah.
1: You know, and it's like your voiceover with you, just images of you, like putting a card together and, you know, and design at your design table, something like that. It could be a cool thing. Just a short 30 seconds. It's not easy to do. I'm not saying it's easy, but you can figure it out.
2: And I'd almost say you'd have to do it, because paying for advertising is always a very challenging thing in your kind of space. If you can develop your own following, that's everything. And also try to get into the stores. I would say that too. Like, if you can get up the nerve, you know, and get up the budget to go to a show and just start building that, you have to get a line together. But there's like tens of thousands of stores out there you could be selling at.
6: Right.
2: And people are so focused on the internet, but getting some of that old fashioned get into the stores
6: I have considered going to the big marketplaces. There's a big Dallas market. There's one in Atlanta. And I actually was reached out to by the Dallas market, the lady who puts that together just a few months ago. And I thought maybe I should put some money into doing that. Maybe I'll see a return on that.
2: You need to go to the markets and you need to get reps. And the whole thing is about getting reps. And it's,
6: okay,
2: you know.
6: That's good to know. I never even thought of that.
2: Yep.
1: All right. Well, you get your marching order, Shereen.
6: Thank you so much. Thank you so much.
1: All right. The brand is called Honey Bespoke. Good luck. Thanks so much for listening and for calling.
6: Thank you for your time. Bye.
2: Thank you.
1: Carlton, now that you have all of this experience, if you could go back to when you were first starting out, what advice would you now give to your former self?
2: I mean, I made so many mistakes when I was starting. You know, you think, oh, I don't want to give up my margin to a sales rep. But you have to delegate. You have to give the sales reps. They're so much better at selling. And you can't do it all. It's very fun and satisfying to do everything yourself, but you can't. You have to delegate it all out. And it really, that transformed my business.
1: Yeah. That's Carlton Calvin, co-founder, president, and CEO of Razor USA. Carlton, thanks so much for coming back on the show.
2: My pleasure.
1: And by the way, if you haven't heard Carlton's original How I Built This episode, please go back and check it out. We will put a link to it in the show notes. And here is one of my favorite moments from that interview. Wait, so in June of 2000, you were selling $1 million a month.
2: Yes.
1: And January of 2001, you couldn't sell one. The sales stopped?
2: Yes.
1: It doesn't make sense. It makes no sense.
2: It doesn't make sense unless you understand crazes. It happened to me so many times. And no matter how many times the retailers go through this, no matter how many times I went through this, everybody's thinking to themselves, this time is different.
1: Yeah.
2: Like this time, it's going to sell $1 million a month for the next 3 years. And they can't even just do simple math that there's not that many people.
1: And by the way, if you're working on a business and need advice, give us a call at 1-800-433-1298. That's 1-800-433-1298. Send us a one-minute message that tells us about your business and the issues or questions you'd like help with, and make sure to tell us how to reach you. This episode was produced by Casey Herman with music composed by Ramtina Arablouei. It was edited by John Isabella. This hour of Planet Money and How I Built This was produced by J.C. Howard. I'm Guy Raz, and you've been listening to How I Built This.
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9: BBC World Service, it's 5 hours GMT. Welcome to Weekend with Julian Warica. Coming up is a political earthquake about to take place in Germany.
10: Let's make history tomorrow. Let's take back the country. Fingers crossed.
11: I'm very worried and I view the whole situation very critically.
9: President Trump's envoys are reportedly heading to Ukraine after holding talks in Moscow. Also, a new album celebrating the glorious sound of the bagpipes, but not in the location you were probably thinking of.
11: It's something that people take pride in because it's seen as something very special. You know, in the same way bagpipes are to Scotland, they are very valued in Oman.
9: And new outfits for penguins in Chile to stop them harming themselves. That's all here on Weekend after the World News.
12: BBC News with Fiona MacDonald. A White House official has described talks at the Kremlin between President Putin and Donald Trump's top envoys about ending the war in Ukraine as substantive. Earlier, a Putin aide had called the 3 hours of talks with Steve Witkoff and Jared Kushner meaningful and extremely frank. Our Russia editor, Steve Rosenberg, reports.
13: The Kremlin says the talks between Vladimir Putin and Donald Trump's peace envoys lasted just over 3 hours and were frank and constructive, although there's no obvious sign they've brought peace any closer. President Putin reportedly told Steve Witkoff and Jared Kushner about alleged Russian military successes in Ukraine and that Russia would achieve the aims of its so-called special military operation.
12: The American envoys are now heading for Kiev for talks on Sunday with President Zelensky. It'll be their first talks in Ukraine, despite having made several trips to Russia. The Ukrainian MP, Oleksandr Mereshko, told the BBC he isn't optimistic.
14: It doesn't bode well for Ukraine because they preferred to come to Moscow first. They visited Moscow, if I'm not mistaken, 10 or 11 times already, and they have never been to Kiev. So if they come to Ukraine and see for themselves what's going on, yes, it's a good news. But I strongly doubt that it will change the whole situation. Putin is not interested in any serious peace negotiations.
12: In Germany, voters head to the polls later in a state election in Saxony-Anhalt. It's been closely watched within Germany and abroad to see if the far-right AfD party wins power at a state level for the first time. Since the Second World War, no far-right party has won a German state election. The AfD, or Alternative for Germany, espouses hardline immigration policies, is socially conservative and pro-Russia. Its critics see the poll as a moment of peril for the country. Tina Krupala is the co-leader of the AfD.
15: Genau davor haben ja die Altparteien alle Angst. Das ist gelingt.
16: And that is precisely what the established parties are all afraid of, that Saxony-Anhalt will succeed in providing the impetus for the next elections, for the next federal states and, of course, at federal level. But I think it could even happen sooner, so that we finally have the blue revolution here in Germany in all federal states and on German soil, dear friends, that we make the AfD a governing party here.
12: Iran's Revolutionary Guards say their navy has attacked a US naval drone in the state of Hormuz. It comes only hours after Iran's military threatened to carry out more severe retaliatory attacks against American interests if US forces continue to strike Iranian ships. The warning was triggered by the US hitting three Iranian oil tankers on Saturday. The US said the attacks were a reprisal for Iran launching ballistic missiles. BBC News. Peru has declared a state of emergency in five high-security prisons due to concerns about criminal gangs. The measure allows the military and police to take control of the facilities for 60 days. The decree was issued by the office of the new right-wing president, Keiko Fujimori, who promised to tackle crime inside and outside prisons. The Indonesian authorities have suspended flights at Jakarta's Soekarno-Hatta International Airport because of airborne volcanic ash from an ongoing eruption of Mount Anak Krakatau. The suspension has affected more than 200 flights, both international and domestic, and more than 22,000 passengers. A court in Egypt has sentenced 12 people to death, including a famous television presenter, after they were convicted of manufacturing and dealing synthetic drugs and possessing unlicensed firearms. Yusuf Taha reports.
17: The glamorous television presenter Sarah Khalifa is well known all over the Arab world for her program Mission Impossible, which covers security and crime. She's also a successful film and music producer. She told the judges at Cairo's criminal court that she did not smoke, let alone deal in drugs. The court heard that police seized 750,000 of ingredients used to make drugs, worth $40 million, from a property used by the group. 9 fellow defendants have been sentenced to life imprisonment, while 7 were acquitted. The death sentences can be appealed to a higher court.
12: A worker at a wildlife park in Papua New Guinea has died a day after he was mauled by a crocodile. Eyewitnesses say the man was attacked on Saturday as he tried to feed the reptile in its enclosure in the capital, Port Moresby. Online footage shows him clinging to the side of the pool as bystanders attempt to free him from the crocodile's jaws. It's understood the animal was shot by police in order to free the man. BBC News.
9: It's 6 minutes past five, GMT. Welcome to Weekend from the BBC World Service with me, Julian Warwicker. Southwest of Berlin, in the German state of Saxony-Anhalt, voters go to the polls today. It's one of Germany's poorest regions. Incomes are lower and health indicators are worse than the national average. This regional election is getting massive attention across Germany and beyond because the party way ahead in the polls is the AfD, an organisation classified as right-wing extremist by domestic intelligence. Its candidate and the front runner for Saxony-Anhalt is Ulrich Siegmund, and he spoke at a rally on Saturday.
18: We know that our beautiful fatherland does not have much time left. Every day counts. It will take a long time to rebuild what they have been destroying here for over 20 or 30 years. I'm starting right now, my friends. Let's make history tomorrow. Let's take back the country. Fingers crossed.
9: However, this voter was very worried about what an AfD victory might bring.
19: I'm very worried and I view the whole situation very critically. I vote for democratic parties, I'm committed to that. But I think that regardless of the results, the mood among people will change. And those who are openly more right populist in their views will then also appear more openly on the streets. And this might also lead to more conflicts among citizens.
9: Well, Hans Pfeiffer is a correspondent for Deutsche Welle and joins me live. Hans, welcome. Good morning.
20: Good morning from Berlin.
9: What explains the appeal of the AfD, especially in this part of Germany?
20: Well, if you talk about a part where unemployment is relatively high, if we compare it to other regions in Germany, and which is a bit poorer, and that has a lack of white-collar jobs in the region because it's not that much industrialized as other regions in Germany. But the kind of very interesting thing is that the AfD is that successful with their campaigns, with their anti-migrant campaigns, while we talk at the same time about a region where where migration is pretty low compared to other regions in Germany. So this seems to be quite a good argument for the AfD, but while in fact that is not a big deal in Saxony-Anhalt.
9: What of the power of this state legislature when it is organized as a result of this vote? I mean, how much influence does it have?
20: Well, the region the people live there. It's about 2 million people living in Saxony-Anhalt, so that's not a lot of people, and it's a small state in Germany. So the influence, in fact, will be not that high. But the state, well, as a federal state, with all the states come together in Berlin, and so the voice of the AfD will be a louder voice, and they will have the power of a governing party then, and which makes them much more influential. So when they talk about deportations from day one, as they do, about mass deportations of undocumented migrants, about stricter asylum measures, expanded detention pending deportation, and all of this, even they cannot make a major change in all these politics because this is decided on a federal level, it will set a completely different tone in German politics.
9: And it would be a first in a state election, wouldn't it?
20: It would be first. But, this is why these elections are so interesting, because it is completely unclear if they will be able to win and will be able to form a single party government by their own while many expect that they will need a coalition partner, and the AfD is aggressively campaigning against all other parties, and it's them who build kind of a firewall against others, which they blame as being established elitist parties. So it will be quite hard for them to find a coalition partner.
3: Mm. And those all other parties, I mean, they've all said they wouldn't work with them, haven't they?
20: Yeah. Well, for them, it's kind of that they put them all into one basket. And for the AfD, all other parties are leftist woke parties, from conservative to left parties.
3: And do they have still a great deal of support in the state?
20: The other parties or the AfD? Yeah.
3: No, the other parties.
20: Well, the other parties are pretty weak in the state, and especially the governing parties in the German Bundestag. So Chancellor Merz and his Christian Democrats, they have kind of half of the votes of the AfD, which puts high pressure on the governing parties of the Christian Democrats and Chancellor Merz. But at the same time, Social Democrats, so the oldest, most traditional party in Germany, they are that weak that they're really fearing the future.
3: And in terms of speed of counting and the likely timing of a result, when can we expect to hear more?
20: Well, it will take some time, and we will expect that about might be midnight, but during the night that we will know the exact results. And why it matters so much is that it could be that, well, the AfD will win the party. They will be the strongest party after the elections, that's for sure. But it will matter if the smaller parties will make it into the parliament, which would then force the AfD to look for a coalition partner, and which could make it complicated. And so, because there's the 5% hurdle to get into the parliament, that could be very interesting during the night.
3: Thank you very much, Hans Pfeiffer, correspondent for Deutsche Welle. More on that subject to come at other points during the programme. Now, President Trump's envoys, Steve Witkoff, and his son-in-law, Jared Kushner, are expected in Kyiv today following their visit to Moscow yesterday. It's Washington's latest attempt to revive US-led talks to end the war in Ukraine. It would be the first time the two envoys have visited the Ukrainian capital, while both have travelled to Moscow several times. We can recap on what happened in Moscow yesterday. At the start of the meeting, President Vladimir Putin said the situation was not easy.
21: Before we begin, I'd like you to please convey my best wishes and the words of sincere gratitude to President of the United States. I know that he might be entering a difficult streak, but anyway, he will not stop trying to resolve the Russian-Ukrainian conflict. We will discuss all the aspects thereof today, and we are ready to provide our vision of how things stand.
3: Well, in response, Mr. Witkoff said Mr. Trump had sent his best wishes to him and thanked him for a ceasefire during the US delegation's visit. Russian state media said the talks lasted about 3 hours. Antonia Langford is a journalist in Kyiv who reports on Ukraine for the UK's Daily Telegraph newspaper and is on the line. And what's your reading, Antonia, of what happened in Moscow yesterday?
22: Hi, thanks for having me on. Very interesting meeting in Moscow, these kind of late evening talks with Putin, which lasted around 3 hours between 8 and 11 p.m. The Trump administration has said that it has kind of a revised peace framework and wants to put it to both sides. But obviously the U.S. has mediated a number of previous rounds of talks kind of to little effect. I think the Russian state media readouts of this meeting in Moscow really made an effort to emphasize the idea that they weren't just limited to peace negotiations, and that at least a part of the discussions concerned the idea of kind of large-scale Russian-American projects. And no more detail was really provided on that, but obviously officials connected to the Trump administration are said to have held talks on potential business deals with Moscow before. And the administration has kind of used the idea of such deals as well as a kind of carrot to encourage the Kremlin to accept a resolution to the conflict. Another interesting thing kind of we saw in clips aired on state television in Russia, quite an effusive exchange between Witkoff, Kushner and Putin. In particular, there are controversial remarks by Witkoff, who told Putin that when we retire, we'll have all of these incredible stories and memories and yours will be right at the top, which I think is a statement that won't leave Kyiv particularly optimistic about this meeting today.
3: I was about to go there. I mean, A, are we sure it'll happen? And B, has the ceasefire that is supposed to be in place over Kyiv actually been in place over the last day or so?
22: Well, when it comes to Kyiv itself, I mean, as of this morning, I can say we've had one air raid alert, but it has mostly held. Meanwhile, Russia has continued attacking the region. In terms of the meeting itself, I mean, I think everyone here feels that they will believe it when they see it. This has had a lot more kind of publicity and has been spoken about with a lot more certainty than previous kind of prospects of visits. So there's more optimism there than before.
3: Because it would be a first, wouldn't it, for these two to go to Kyiv?
22: Yes, it would be a first. And also, obviously, Witkoff has made kind of 9 previous visits to Moscow without feeling that he needed to visit Kyiv. And obviously, we have as well the kind of travel arrangements. There's been a lot of confusion around those. So it's not entirely clear. This entire visit is sort of shrouded in mystery still.
3: Well, we will see if it happens in the coming hours. Thank you very much, Antonia Langford there in Kyiv. You're with Weekend from the BBC World Service. It's been 11 days now since those devastating flash floods hit the Nepal-Tibet border. More than 1,300 people are known to have been killed by the floods, and over 5,000 remain missing. Hope, though, still remains. Yesterday, the authorities in Nepal said they'd rescued 2 more people. A woman was rescued from the 4th floor of her home, and a Chinese worker had been pulled alive from a blocked hydropower tunnel. A day earlier, 2 Nepalese workers were freed from a different tunnel. Many others are still thought to be trapped. We can speak live to the United Nations resident coordinator in Nepal, Lila Peters-Yahia. She's been visiting the affected regions of the floods yesterday. So on those visits, Lila, first, what did you see? What's your assessment of the current situation?
2: So good morning. Yes, what I saw yesterday compared to what I had seen 10 days ago was a lot of hope in the face of the people. Aid is arriving. People were receiving food. I saw food distribution. People are getting non-food items. And obviously there was the joy. I was in one of the...
3: I fear that conversation might be drawing to a close. Ah, Lila, I can hear you. We lost you, Lila, for a while. You said you were somewhere significant and then we lost you. Take us back to that, please.
2: Yeah, so yesterday I was in one of the tunnels where they are rescuing. They had rescued 2 people. And just, I think, an hour after I left, they had rescued...
3: I think that conversation might have to be revised. Lila, you are dropping in and out. Yeah, you're dropping in and out. I'll give it one more go and then we'll see where it takes us.
2: Is it better?
3: Yeah, keep going. Tell us about that situation you witnessed again yesterday.
2: Now, can you hear me? I'm very sorry.
3: Yes, no, we can hear you. Yes. Go ahead.
2: Yes. So what I saw is a lot of hope. I met with a lot of people. They were receiving, you know, they had received the aid, but, you know, there was a lot of sadness as well. People need time to mourn the lost one. I met a lot of women, a lot of elderly people who were saying, thank you for all the aid you are sending, but what's going to happen to us? We need shelter. Who is going to be the breadwinner? We lost, you know, I met many families who had lost those young people who were working, a lot of them either in the guest houses or they were working in the tunnels. And so there was a lot of sadness as well. And there is a lot of needs. So as you know, the United Nations, we launched the appeal with the government on Friday, and we are seeking for just little under $50 million. And I really want to ask your listener, really, this is time to be generous for Nepal and to give us, you know, show solidarity to support all those people who are going to need more and more the support. Nepal is a poor country, and we need to help those people rebuild, but also we need immediately to give them a roof, immediately to put some cash in their hand so they can start, you know, buying food, but also start

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0: kidding me? Of course I was. Questions for everybody.
1: Somebody who liked to ask questions all the time?
0: Yeah. Annoyingly so, I think some people would say. But
1: well,
0: yeah.
1: I mean,
0: maybe
1: I
0: today
1: think,
0: they would say that.
1: I think a lot of us were. And you know what else? I think a lot of other people are.
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1: Hawatlow, Litnak Brian Mead Jr. Hello, my name is Brian Mead Jr. with the Wiat Tribe's Daguru Lui Cultural Center, bringing you another Tsleil-Waututh phrase to practice yourself. 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With blackberries, salmon berries, solal berries, strawberries, and even huckleberries native to this area, these could make an awesome homemade pie, or even eaten just right off the plant as a snack. Hapai. To learn more or practice this phrase yourself, visit www.wiat.us or follow the Daguru Lui on Facebook. Thanks.

0: you know, it's a personal reflection, but also an admission, you know, of this abiding love for someone. What does it tell us about Raven Lanae?
1: When we worked on it, I was going through a breakup with someone I love so much. And this was the first time I had, you know, ended a relationship where there was no bad blood and there wasn't a villain. No one did anything wrong. And sometimes that can feel more devastating than having a clean out and being able to say, you're bad, I'm good, you know?
0: Yeah.
1: So I think just getting older and understanding that relationships aren't black and white and they're complicated, and hoping that, you know, with space, maybe we both go out into the world, find something new about ourselves, and come back stronger. That's what this song is saying.
0: Yeah. And is that your hope for that love, that that love will come back? I'm getting in your business now.
1: That's okay. That's my hope. That's my hope. I think when the love is there, so hopefully this song manifests something.
0: Okay. That was Raven Lanae. Her third studio album, Blue Island, is out now. Raven, thank you so much for joining us.
1: Thank you for having me.
0: This is Weekend Edition from NPR News. I'm Aisha Roscoe.
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1: Hotwatlo, Litnuk Brian Mee Jr. Hello, my name is Brian Mee Jr. with the Wiat Tribe's Dawguru-Lewi Cultural Center, bringing you another Sulatlik phrase to practice at home. Today's phrase is Vukgal, which means huckleberry. 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Huckleberries are very important to many indigenous peoples as a food source and medicine. Tribes would conduct cultural burns to ensure the plant's abundance and strength. Vukgal. To learn more or practice this phrase yourself, visit www.wiat.us or follow the Dawguru-Lewi on Facebook. Thanks.

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1: Hotwatlow, Lernitnuk Brian Mead Jr. Hello, my name is Brian Mead Jr. with the Wiat Tribe's Dagurului Cultural Center, bringing you another Tsleil-Waututh phrase to practice at home. Today's phrase is Meep Sha Gawala, which means blackberries start to ripen. Mid to late summer is the time blackberries ripen and are perfect to pick and eat. Be mindful of where you are picking berries, especially when you are on the side of the road. But most of all, have fun. Meep Sha Gawalup. To learn more or practice this phrase yourself, visit www.wiat.us or follow the Dagurului on Facebook. Hoot. Thanks.

0: You know, it's a personal reflection, but also an admission, you know, of this abiding love for someone. What does it tell us about Raven Lane?
1: When we worked on it, I was going through a breakup with someone I love so much. And this was the first time I had, you know, ended a relationship where there was no bad blood and there wasn't a villain. No one did anything wrong. And sometimes that can feel more devastating than having a clean out and being able to say, you're bad, I'm good, you know?
0: Yeah.
1: So I think just getting older and understanding that relationships aren't black and white and they're complicated, and hoping that, you know, with space, maybe we both go out into the world, find something new about ourselves, and come back stronger. That's what this song is saying.
0: Yeah. And is that your hope for that love, that that love will come back? I'm getting in your business now.
1: That's okay. That's my hope. I think when the love is there, so hopefully this song manifests something.
0: Okay. That was Raven Lane. Her third studio album, Blue Island, is out now. Raven, thank you so much for joining us.
1: Thank you for having me.
0: This is Weekend Edition from NPR News. I'm Aisha Roscoe.
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4: Contentious election cycle, a highly polarized electorate, slurs bandied about. Then, in this political cauldron, one candidate takes a highly controversial stand while running to become president of her high school.

0: Live from NPR News in Washington, I'm Linda Kenyon. U.S. envoys Steve Witkoff and Jared Kushner have wrapped up their first round of talks in Kyiv with Ukrainian President Volodymyr Zelensky. Witkoff spoke to reporters afterward.
1: I would say that we've had very meaningful discussion, substantive, important, and we're very encouraged. And we look forward to continuing this day as long as it takes.
0: The talks aimed at ending the Russian war against Ukraine follow yesterday's discussions in Moscow with Russian President Vladimir Putin. Russia is calling yesterday's talks highly useful, yet there was no sign of a breakthrough in the Americans' primary mission, negotiating an end to the war in Ukraine. NPR's Charles Maines reports.
2: Kremlin aide Yuri Shakov told reporters Witkoff and Kushner had outlined a number of ideas regarding possible avenues for a settlement to the war without categorizing the proposals or the Russian reaction. Yet Ushakov said President Vladimir Putin told the White House envoys of real progress in the Russian military campaign and again assured Moscow would achieve its objectives. Putin and Ukrainian President Volodymyr Zelensky both ordered a three-day pause in attacks on each other's capitals to allow the Americans safe travel. Yet fighting continued elsewhere, with Russia attacking other regions across Ukraine and Kyiv targeting oil facilities with drones in the southern Russian city of Rostov-on-Don. Charles Maines, NPR News, Moscow.
0: The Trump administration is asking the Supreme Court again to clear the way for the U.S. Postal Service's plan to follow an order by President Trump. The order seeks to restrict mail-in voting for the midterm election. SNPR's Hansilo Wang reports the administration's request comes days after a lower court blocked key parts of the Postal Service's plan for a second time.
3: Under the plan, the U.S. Postal Service would refuse to deliver mail-in ballots to voters in states where election officials do not turn over voter lists to the mailing agency and do not have certain barcodes in their ballot envelopes. We should note USPS is a financial supporter of NPR. A federal judge in Boston found imposing those requirements is likely illegal because USPS has no authority to control voting by mail. And a whistleblower report claims the Postal Service's systems for enforcing those requirements have not been properly tested and could derail the midterm election. It's not clear when the Supreme Court will decide whether to clear the way for the Postal Service plan, but the Trump administration has made a similar request to the first U.S. Circuit Court of Appeals, and a ruling there is expected sometime after 5 p.m. Eastern on Tuesday. Hansilo Wang, NPR News.
0: Iran says it struck an unmanned U.S. vessel trying to enter the Strait of Hormuz. The U.S. says it did not, and it dismissed the claim as a total lie. The claim came a day after the U.S. military said it struck three Iranian oil tankers in response to a ballistic missile attack on Navy warships. You're listening to NPR. Churchgoers around the world might notice a focus on the environment during worship services today and in the coming weeks. NPR's Jason DeRose reports on the new ecumenical season of creation.
4: This new season has its origins with the Orthodox Church in the late 1980s. The World Council of Churches then took up the cause, bringing along many branches of Christianity. Pope Leo XIV celebrated a mass for the care of creation this week near Rome. The season's theme this year is living water, a pertinent focus during a time of droughts and fires, storms and floods. The season of creation lasts through early October. Jason DeRose, NPR News.
0: An acrimonious trade war between the U.S. and Canada has had a major effect on tourism. The number of Canadians traveling to the U.S. plunged after President Trump returned to office and said the U.S. would make Canada the 51st state. More recently, the president announced tariffs of up to 50% on many Canadian goods. Some Canadians have reacted to the president's increased tariffs with informal travel boycotts. State and local tourism officials, as well as travel-related businesses, are trying to win visitors back. But some Canadians say no special offers or ad campaigns will convince them to travel to the United States. Meanwhile, many American businesses say the tariffs are having a negative impact on their ability to sell American products across the border into Canada. I'm Linda Kenyon, NPR News in Washington.
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8: Okay, so I'm gonna break the first rule of book club, which of course is whatever happens in the book club stays in the book club. I'm gonna do this to tell you that we, the members of my book club, have been members now for the majority of our adult lives. Before marriages, before children, before divorces. And that's what makes it special. When reading books is but the tiniest portion of what this club is about. Almost an afterthought. First, there's the food. The host really goes all out. The drinks, the overnight trips together, the histories, the break-off groups, the holidays. But all of it, is just trappings for the big show. Because after the discussion of the book, we pick which book we're going to read next. One person, one vote. Get to advocate for your selection. Whoever garners the most votes, their book is chosen. A pure democracy. And here emerges the ever-evolving coalitions, the factions, the threats, the coercion, the favors, and treachery. Often, I will throw a thoughtful, readable selection into the voting pool only to be foiled by Amanda Brown Stevens, who will enter a lesser book into voting just to mess with me. But then she advocates with such passion, such verve, such antagonistic glee and hurtful personal invective that many times the gullible are swayed into choosing her suggestion instead of mine. Fine, Amanda. Amanda, I get that Tommy Orange's acclaimed new book is actually based in our neighborhood, Amanda, but that still doesn't mean anyone who picks a science fiction space opera is three kinds of stupid. How dare you?

for an election for much higher stakes. In fact, in spite of the vitriol, the name calling, the accusations, you determine the time is now for you to take a stand and run for president of your high school. Today on Snap Judgment, we proudly present Vote for El Hadi.

0: Yes. Yesterday's story takes us all the way back to cafeterias, lockers, homerooms, back to high school, where there are the chosen ones, the cheerleaders and the jocks on whom the sun never sets. They're the ones just hanging on. At the other end of the high school totem pole, there are the nerds. One nerd, Snappers, has a plan. Snap judgment.
1: I was born in Cairo in 1985, and my mom is Egyptian, but my dad isn't. My father is Libyan, and my father was in the Gaddafi regime. He saw how bad it was, and he morally abstained against that government. He sought asylum in Egypt, and he meets my mom, and she's super hot. They fell in love, and after a year, they got married, and they had my brother, and then they had me. Everything seemed to be fine, but the 1989 Lockerbie bombings changed everything. I was just 4 years old. Libyans became pariah. They became a problem that every country wanted to get rid of. So one night, my dad wakes me up in the middle of the night. He's like, "We're going on a vacation." I'm like, Where are we going? He's like, "I'll meet you there." I'm like, "What do you mean? We're not going together?" He's like, yeah, we're going to go separate, but together, but separate. It's going to be fun. And I'm like, what? He's like, "Yes, it's going to be a journey of a lifetime." My dad went to Germany. We ended up going to Jordan. We like split up and then we started country hopping. Morocco, Saudi Arabia, London, just trying to find a place to seek asylum. And everyone's like, no, can't have you here. So we ended up in JFK. We got asylum on the spot. And then my dad took us to a place where it made sense if you're Libyan and Egyptian, Alabama. Not realizing anything about Alabama, my dad is like the biggest hippie. He was like, "There's lots of green mountain and lots of farm animal. Okay, let's go." Huntsville is a beautiful town. It sits between what they call the Green Mountains, which are the Appalachians, but they call them the Green Mountains in Alabama. It's got a valley. It's got lakes. It's got the Mississippi River running through it. It's a very calming, peaceful place. So I show up to school, and I am one of two Muslims in the entire school. This is a school of about 500 kids at that time. It would feed into a very large high school of over 3,000 students. And I remember a young girl that was there who was the only other Muslim, and her name was Esma, but they called her Asma. So then I immediately became Yasma. That's not my name. My name is Yasmin. It's, you know, the anglicized version of my name is Yasmin, but I just became her, like, "Oh my God, there's Asma." And then there's her like ugly little sister, Yasma. Look at them. They're so weird. So one of the reasons that I didn't exactly fit in Alabama and people looked at me funny was because I wear a headscarf. Much to the chagrin of my mother and father, they did not want me to wear a headscarf. They were like, "What are you doing? You're losing your entire childhood." I was 8 years old. I viewed the headscarf and covering in modesty as beautiful. The people that I looked up to and wanted to be like and role model myself after all wore headscarves. And I was committed. Like, I never took it off. So there was a kid in school, and he was very popular, so much taller than everybody else. And he had a beautiful girlfriend. She was the captain of the cheerleading squad. This is in eighth grade. And this kid, I think, he thought it would be really funny if he, like, pinched my butt in front of people because I was kind of untouchable. But this was like, this was like red line. And so the minute he pinched me, I like flipped around very quickly and I slapped him full force with my entire hand. I never even talked to him. And he was shocked. He immediately just, like, you could tell, like, jaw drop. It was not funny. No one laughed. And I just turned around and left him standing there in disbelief. So as I moved into high school, I think I was tough and people knew that I was tough. I had stood up to bullies. I'm totally content with being one of the geeks. I had been in Alabama at that point for almost 6 years. I was 15. So one day in high school, I'm sitting in our AP English class and the principal came on the intercom. Please, teachers, stop your lessons. America's under attack. Please turn on your televisions. And so we go, what? Everyone turned it on to CNN. It was like billowing smoke that were coming from the buildings, the Twin Towers. I remember our teacher just like immediately bursting out into tears. And then, yeah, then I had that sinking feeling in the pit of my stomach. I said, if this is not the end of the world, then man, I hope that Muslims didn't do this. Please, God, don't make it Muslim. Don't make these people Muslim. So I get home that day and my parents are both sitting at the kitchen table. They both have really a sad, sad look on their face. They're like, oh, today is a sad day. Not just for the entire country, but for you in particular. Could you please just take off your headscarf? I'm like, what are you doing? Why are you saying this? You really asked me to take off my headscarf? He's like, yes, please. We're very serious. It's very dangerous. It was such a shattering for me because I'm 15 and I'm seeing the hero of my life. My father is the hero, the man who risked his life for what he believed in. And so he's very big about coming to your own conclusions and being true to yourself. And for Muslims, we call that the fitra, which is like the natural state that you were born in. The way I saw him was this person who did not compromise doing what was right. And it's why he stood up against Gaddafi. It's why he lost everything. And now he was telling me to go against my faith. And he's so vulnerable in this moment. He's saying things that I know he doesn't even believe in. It felt like such a deeply compromised moment for him. It broke my heart. I was like, I gotta fix this. I don't like seeing my dad like this. This is unnatural. This is weird. So I was like, what are you talking about, Dad? There's no way I'm gonna take it off. Who's speaking up for Muslim women? If I don't wear my headscarf proudly, who's going to talk for me? Who's going to speak for me? Who's going to defend me? I was very adamant. It was like a light went on in his eyes. It was like a strange light went on for him. He was nodding his head. It was like I was saying something profound or remarkable and heavy. And he just looked off into the distance. You could see he went from feeling like I couldn't wear a headscarf or hold my own to being like, no, she is actually going to the top. And he was like, perfect. I knew you were my daughter. And that's when my mom cut in. And she's like, no, I raised her too. Not just you. You're not the only one. You weren't even here. He's like, yes, I was. How dare you? She's my daughter too. And they instantly go into this beast competition mode. And you see my dad, his head is just turning and he's concocting something. He's like, no, she's my daughter and she will run for president. And I go, Dad, there's a constitution. You know, I was born in Cairo. It won't work. He's like, of your class. You will run for president of your class. Yes. He's now signing me up for my class election. My mom was like, what are you doing? What are you saying? She's going to run for president. And I'm like, if I do this, then it's going to be social suicide. But I can't let my dad down. I can't let him down. My brother was in the other room listening to us. And I walk in and he's like, are you insane? And I'm like, I know. And he was like, man, I've seen people up there. Once they go up there and they say anything, people are like, you suck. No one likes you. Not even your mom likes you. And he was like, how are you going to do this? And I'm like, I don't know. He's like, do you have an opponent? Like, do you know who's going against you? I'm like, there's this one guy who's been saying he's a senior class president since August. Mike Green. This kid played 3 sports. He would later get early decision into Duke because he aced the ACT. He was like 6'2". All the girls wanted to date him. All the guys wanted to be him. And my brother was like, this guy is everything that you're not. What were you thinking? Promising Bubba this thing like, it's going to be a bloodbath, dude. It's going to be a bloodbath. I knew I was going to run. My name was going to be on the ballot. But like, was I actually going to do a campaign? So I was trying to think, how in the world do I get these people on my side? How do I navigate a post 9/11 reality, knowing very well that there are some people in the school, a lot of people in this over 3,300 student school, that see me as personally responsible for the biggest tragedy on American soil? There's two ways. You can either really run away from who you are, or you can really lean in 100% into who you are. And I was like, yep, I'm doing it. So I started making posters like, vote for El Hadi. And it sounds like El Hadi in English. And like I put flames on there. The promises of my campaign are that I'm fun, that I'm reliable, that I am really smart, that I will give voice to people who have maybe been ignored. I wanted people to feel like they had access, and I wanted them to feel encouraged to participate. So I had made a poster that said, vote for the rising Muslim star, Yasmin El Hadi. And it was in between a stairwell, and it was right there in the center. And I remember walking up the stairs in like anticipation to see my poster, and my whole heart just sank. It was torn down the middle and thrown on the ground, face up. I mean, it was really painful to see it on the ground, but it was almost as though it was like my insecurity being confirmed, which is really hard for one of your insecurities to be like, well, I told you so. Not just that I would lose, but I would lose in a spectacular fashion, or I would lose in a way where Muslims were hated even more.
0: When we return, will Yasmin's campaign strategy to lean into who she is, a proud Muslim teenager in hijab, will it ultimately cost her? Stay tuned.

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6: Welcome back to Snap Judgment. The vote for El Hadi episode, last we left, Yasmin decided to run for president of her high school despite all the odds. 9/11 just happened, and she's a hijab-wearing Muslim teenager in Alabama. Her campaign is off to a rocky start. One day at school, she sees her poster, torn in half and tossed on the ground. It read, "Vote for the Rising Muslim Star." Snap Judgment.
7: So I, like, picked it up off the ground. And as I walked over to my locker, my head was hanging pretty low. And then a student came by, a young man, and he kind of stopped beside me. And then he looked at me, he's like, "Hey." And I was like, "Oh, hey." He's like, "Yeah, I heard you were running." He was a white guy and a pretty strong conservative. I was like, "Yeah, it's a long shot." And he was like, "I wanted you to know that I'm actually the one who tore down the poster. And I'm, like, really sorry about that." I was like, "Oh, whoa, okay." And he's like, I felt bad. I felt like I had to tell you. I know that it probably took a lot for you to put up the poster. And I'm like, "Why did you tear it down? Like, why would you do that?" He's like, "I just think it's, like, a little bit sacrilegious to put up a poster and using your religion in this way. Like, why do you have to make it about religion? Why do you have to say that?" I was like, "Well, other people have used my religion in ways that I don't sanction." And he was like, "Okay." He was like, I get it. "Well, I want to help you, like, put it back up. Like, let's just put it back up." And I was like, "I don't know." And he was like, "No, like, let's put it back up." So we put it back up. I didn't know how to feel, whether good or bad.

bed in his bedroom. He was like, "What are you going to do?" And I was like, "I was hoping that we could talk about it." And he was like, "This is the most unpopular time probably in history to be Muslim." I'm like, "Yeah, I know, but like, what else do I got?" He's like, "You just gotta like do the thing that you're good at that no one else is good at." I was like, "All right, wear a headscarf." And he's like, no, you need to just like, you're gonna wrap your election speech. That's what you're gonna do." And I was like, "What? Okay, we're gonna rap like it's a one-way rap battle, but you're the only one waging war." Now, my brother's name was Hussein. Okay, so do you think he was bullied a little bit in school? And I'm like, "I don't think we should be talking about waging war, Hussein." He's like, "Look, it's gotta be all like these really cool songs. It's gotta be fast. You gotta diss your opponent in the first 30 seconds. That's the key. And you gotta move it along. Every 30 seconds, you cut to a new song." Again, he's like, "You gotta hit every demographic. Like, oh, there has to be some alternative. There has to be some classic rock. There has to be some rap. There has to be some pop." So my brother is like, "I believe in you. You gotta just try to be cool." And I'm like, "You and I both know I'm not cool." But he's like, "You got a 2-minute pretend and then get off stage as quick as possible." I was thinking about my election campaign and I like really started believing that maybe this was the right thing for me to do. Maybe I really should rap my election speech, as wild as it may have seemed. Maybe I could do the thing that was unique. This is something I've been doing for years and I think it's going to come out of left field for people because no one knows that I do this. So I was like, you know what? I'm going to lean into what my brother said. So I tutored a guy named Mark, and he happened to be Mike Green's best friend. Mark is terrible at math, and he's like 2 years behind where he needs to be. Mark's on the football team. He's one of the only jocks that actually talks to me because I've helped him, and he just happens to be great at music. I didn't know anyone else that used Napster more than this guy. So I'm like, this is the guy that has to cut me this music for my rap. He is so close to the enemy that it is a problem if he leaks this. And I remember walking into the public library where we usually do our tutoring sessions. I kind of told him, I'm like, "Can I tell you something like super secret?" He's like, "Yeah, girl, you can talk to me." Right. "If you could please just not tell anyone that I'm going to be rapping my election speech." He's like, "What did you just say?" And I'm like, "I'm going to rap my election speech." And he was like, "Oh, that's going to be funny." I said, "Well, you're gonna help me make it happen, Mark." And he's like, "Well, how so?" I'm like, "Well, I've got this music that needs to be cut. And look, I've been helping you now for a year, man. I'll help you throughout senior year. I'll throw in some free tutoring sessions. If you could just please cut this music." And he's like, "Girl, for you, anything. I got you." Mike Green had no campaign. He had posters that said, "Vote for Mike." I mean, that was all it was. He did not make shirts or buttons or stickers or basically none of the election campaigning that any other regular human beings would do. I had very little interaction with him outside of AP courses. He was very dismissive. He's just like, "Oh, I heard you were running. Good luck with that." All the people like on the football team and the track team and the basketball team, they would not talk to me. Jocks would also give me dirty looks. They kind of gave me like side eye when they'd walk by me in the hallways. And I think it's because they were like, "Who is this loser who thinks she's going to win against Mike Green?" Okay, so I'm thinking, how do I make hijab cool? All right, how do I make it ubiquitous? How do I make it a symbol of leadership or power or goodness? Who is the most powerful influencer in our school? Like, who is the most powerful voting bloc? Who does everyone want to be? I was like, wait a second, the cheerleaders. The cheerleaders run our school, okay? They get automatic bids into our high school sorority. And yes, we had high school sororities in Huntsville, Alabama, okay? I think it was insane that I thought they were going to listen to me. But I did have one in back in the day. It was the captain's boyfriend that I had slapped across the face who had tried to pinch my butt and make me a joke when instead I made him look like the biggest jackass in the room. So I'm thinking, okay, women support women. I am going to go in here and lead with that foot. So I go up to the cheerleaders while they're practicing in the gym, and I'm hoping, praying that they just give me an audience. You know, because these girls, first of all, they're beautiful. They like wake up 2 hours before school. They go to sleep in rollers. Like, they're always wearing the most beautiful clothing. They're rich. They

0: the goddesses of our school. And I walk up to them and I'm like, hey guys, hey. And they're like, oh my God, hey Yasmin, what's up? How are you? Oh my God, I heard you're running. I'm like, yeah, I can't believe it either. I'm running for her seat. And they're like, it's going to be hard. You run against Mike. I mean, everybody likes Mike, don't you think? And I'm like, well, yeah, I know they do, but you know, I am a woman like you, okay? I've got your back. I've shown that, haven't I? I'm like, well, yeah, you have actually. That's actually true. And I'm like, yeah. And I'm not going to let some guy disrespect women. And I'm not going to be busy with sports and all these other things. I'm going to be available, okay, to listen to what you need. Yeah, I mean, we can do this together, don't you think? Like, women should be supporting women. Don't you think it would be really interesting if y'all, like, came to school, you know, looking like me one day? Wouldn't that be weird? What do you mean? You know, like, wearing, like, a headscarf, like a hijab, like me. They're like, oh, my God. Could we wear one of those? And I'm like, mm-hmm, yep. And you'd be like, kind of weird, I know, but, like, Muslim-y. Would you do that? And they were like, well, how long would we do it? Just for the morning, really, just until homeroom. I need you at homeroom with those on. And they're like, looking like you all, like, wrapped up, like a little present. I'm like, yeah, like a little Muslim present. They were like, let's see. And wait a second. Can we just really wear whatever color we want? And I'm like, whatever color you want. And they were like, that is so, like, interesting. They were like, okay, we'll do it. And that morning, I got them all the hijabs in a box, and I came to school, and I had safety pin pieces of paper to them. They said funny slogans like, can't scarf this, scarf girl to the rescue, it's getting hot in here, so put on a scarf, scarf it down. And I safety pinned them to the backs of their heads, and so they'd put it on, and they were like, oh my God, this is so cute, this is adorable. There were 10 cheerleaders who wore the headscarves, and then everybody showed up in homeroom with them on. They wore their sleeveless cheerleading tops and their mini skirts, and they were wearing a hijab on their head. Like, people gasped when they saw them, and they were like, oh my God. And they were like, well, we just want you to know that, like, we support Yasmin, and we really think that she should win, and she'll really listen to y'all, and I think she's just kind of cool. She's kind of funny. I was like, did you just say I'm cool? It was weird that they said I was cool, but I think it's because the hijab was a novelty cool thing. I felt excited that I had convinced these very powerful women to support me. And I realize that some people may see it as disrespectful or sacrilegious or offensive in some way, but this was high school. And the women who chose to show up for me in that way were doing it out of love and support. It was one more step to normalizing wearing a headscarf. Afterwards, they thanked me, gave me back my headscarves. And honestly, I felt like, maybe I have a chance. But I knew that the election speech was where I was going to make it or break it.
1: When we return, will Yasmin make it or break it? Stay tuned.
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5: Last week on Wait, Wait, magician Carissa Hendricks told us about breaking the world record for holding a lit torch in her mouth.
6: 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So I hurt myself longer than was necessary.
5: And Peter Sagal, see if you can survive the entire hour of our news quiz this week with special guest poet Maggie Smith. 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
1: Snap Judgment, the Vote for El Hadi episode. My name is Glenn Washington, and when last we left, Yasmeen had pulled out all the stops in her campaign for high school president. Who else could have convinced 10 cheerleaders to wear headscarves and proclaim their support for the rising Muslim star? But now Election Day is right around the corner. The question is Yasmeen's battle rap ready? Snap Judgment.
0: So I've been practicing the rap to my friends, to my cat, in the shower, at night. I was performing the battle rap everywhere I went for a solid 2 weeks. That included a dentist appointment or a doctor appointment or a grocery run. So it's election day, and I'm thinking, I can't mess up. I can't screw this up. I am nervous beyond belief. And I prepped all of my outfits the night before. So I pick up my dress. It's like a shirt dress that has an Oxford collar. And I wanted to look like a business-minded rap mogul. I was wearing a ski cap that had taped a little piece of paper on there. And it said MC Yasmeen. The night before, I'd made tinfoil chains. So just like chains made out of tinfoil with a medallion at the bottom. And it said, Yo-Yo Yasmeen. I am feeling like I'm dressed for success, but I don't know how it's going to go. So each candidate has to run their election speech, and it's in front of the entire school in our huge auditorium. Then we have a voting that occurs, and the results come in the next day. I was sweating through my clothing. I had pit stains from my pit all the way to my ribcage. It was embarrassing. And I just kept my arms really close, really tight, close to me. This was the moment of truth. It comes down to whether you sink or swim on this morning. So I get to school. I'm already looking kind of crazy because I'm wearing a ski cap over my hijab and I'm holding a huge boombox on my shoulder. And everyone is intrigued. Auditorium is full of kids. And it's me and Mike Green up on the stage and the principal, and the current senior class president is also there. Although I was sweating, I was kind of feeling swaggy a little bit. The boombox is on my lap at this point, and it feels heavy. Like the boombox feels heavy on my lap, so I like take it off and like I put it next to me. Everyone is staring at the boombox because they want to know what is going to come out of that boombox. So the principal goes up there and is like,
7: yeah, Tigers, we're real excited about what's going to happen today. And, you know, win or lose, what matters is our spirit. We're going to be respectful. You know what I mean by that.
0: Because people were not usually respectful. People would cry. There was always complaints. He's like,
7: we've got a big board election here. We've got a president from this senior class who's here to represent how important this position will be. It's about the future of school, and I just want y'all to know that everybody here, win or lose, is still going to win, but it is kind of a big deal.
0: He kept contradicting himself.
7: Let's get these Tigers up here competing here for your vote.
0: I got lucky to be first. You understand this? Because of the alphabet. So he's like,
7: all right, Tigers, we got this young lady over here. Bless her heart. Missy has not a heart to go up here and try to do her thing.
0: So I go up there. I'm walking with a limp with the boombox on my shoulder because I want to look kind of swaggy. So I turn on the music and it goes straight into Vanilla Ice. Ding! I want you to stop, collaborate, and listen. Grissom's back with a brand new election this school. It's got to hold on me tight. ask me questions. I won't bite. White. Is the color of my scarf green? Is the color when you barf? And then I pointed to my green. And you could see he goes, his mouth is gaping open. What? Like as if I really heard him. And then it went into Welcome to Atlanta. Welcome to Grissom, where the students stay, and we go out to the flagpole if we want to pray, want to escape, take a beat, because the gods are Roman and the gates be closed after 8 in the morning. And then all three black students just get up erupting. They get up off their chairs, and that just changes the dynamic in the room because they just feel seen and they feel excited, and everyone's like, oh man, this is actually cool. And then it goes into a Lynyrd Skynyrd.

0: Lord, I'm coming home with the flu, thanks to you.
1: People loved it.
0: No one knew that I was going to do this. The only person in the crowd who knows this is Mark. Mark is the only one, and you could just see him. He was not just happy for me. He was jumping up and down. It was so great to see Mark, who's a bigger man, you know, a bigger football guy, just jumping up and down like, yes! But it was like he was risking it all doing that because that's his friend up there, and he's cheering for me. I'm hitting every single demographic, and then I'm coming right now for the cheerleaders.

0: and then I remove my ski cap, and underneath is a short blonde wig from Kylie Minogue's video, and people lose their minds. They lose it. They're like, oh my God. They don't know if I'm about to get my job. They don't know what's going on. That was a big reveal. Came off the stage to roaring applause. Everyone starts standing up. It's a standing ovation. Every single auditorium seat is empty because people are standing up. It is the most fabulous experience, like the biggest dopamine rush of my life. You can see Mike Green melting in that moment. And, you know, the principal goes up after me and he was like,
1: well, well, well. That was unexpected. Phew! I'll tell you what. All right, ready for our next candidate, Mr. Mike Green.
0: And so Mike goes up there. I could see that he was teary, and then when he went up to do his election speech, he was shaky. And he's like,
1: I don't know why you should vote for me. I'm going to vote for her.
0: That was his entire election speech. He just folded, and then he just gets off stage. And I look at him, I'm like shocked. And I'm like, hey man, I'm gonna vote for you. He's like, well, I'm gonna vote for you. I was serious. You know, Mike didn't have to do that. Like, I feel like he, in his heart of hearts, actually felt like I maybe deserved to win, which was huge and unexpected and very big-hearted of him. You know, it's like in your defeat, when you concede to the other person, it shows your lack of arrogance. It shows your ability to put down your ego. It shows your humility even in the defeat. And that to me is like good sportsmanship. It's like good humanness. There's something really beautiful about that. It made me really see him as fully human and complicated and layered, and made me respect him so much more. He wasn't a villain in my story. But I was still nervous about whether that actually was going to translate into votes. Just entertaining people should not mean that they should vote for you to lead them. And so I wasn't secure that I had it in the bag. I went home that night. My dad was like on edge, like, so when do you know if you won or not? And I'm like, yeah, we'll find out tomorrow. He's like, okay, no big deal. All right, that's fine. And next morning, everyone that sees me walking into school was like, hey, great speech. Hey, great speech. Oh my God, that speech was so much fun. So I was like sitting and waiting, and the intercom goes off. It was Principal Drake, and here he is like,
1: good morning, Tigers. Oh, Grissom Tigers, we have a beautiful day today. Look outside. It's got a nice sun, and we got a lot to talk about today because we have our election results, but I just want you to know that no matter what, we're all in the spirit together.

0: And then finally he's like,
1: all right, the moment you've been waiting for, here are your senior class results.
0: And he starts with, you know, the secretary, treasurer, vice president. He's like,
1: and your president for your senior class is Yasmin El-Hadi.
0: He didn't pronounce my name correctly, and it was amazing. And the entire homeroom is like erupting. They kept saying, you deserve it. You deserve it. And I was like, anyone really deserve anything? But okay, thank you. And I won in like a landslide victory. It was like one of the largest voting turnouts in the history of the school. Mike sees me in the hallway afterwards, right after homeroom, and he gives me a very firm handshake. And he's like, congratulations. So I go home. My dad was like, so what'd they say? And I'm like, I won. You know, and he's like, oh my God. That was like feeling all the warmth in the world cast on my heart. It was really important to make my dad proud. I felt like it was the only way to make up for what happened on 9/11. Everybody's lives got turned upside down. And I think that he felt guilty about bringing me to the United States. I don't really tell this part, but like the next day after September 11th, on September 12th, me and my mom were booed out of a Walmart. We walked in and literally the cash register was like, get out of here, boo. Go back to your countries, boo. And then the customer started booing us out of that Walmart. And it was so traumatic. It was so bad. And I won 2 months after September 11th. He's like so happy. He gives me the biggest hug. He kisses me on the cheek. He's like, first of all, it's confirmed. You are my daughter. Mom was like, rolls her eyes. And she's like, no way, you won. I'm like, I know. I can't even believe it. I don't know what they were thinking voting for me. And then my dad said, but also, second of all, I want you to know you, my dear daughter, are worth 1,000 sons.

0: a very, very big thank you. Thank you, Yasmeen El-Hadi. Yasmeen is a comedian and storyteller. I'm going to have her socials at snapjudgment.org. She first told this story, a version of it, at Story District in Washington, D.C. Big thanks to them as well. And now, I'm going to hand the mic over real quick to the producer of this story, Justin Cramon, and a very special guest.
1: So first, just tell me who I'm talking to.
2: My name is Mohammed Dweck, father of Yasmeen. She's my baby. She's the youngest of my children.
1: Do you remember when she ran for the election?
2: I told her, of course, go ahead. I know you will do it, Yasmeen.
3: And I'm thank you for supporting me.
2: Of course, because I believe in you. Wallah.
1: Do you remember anything about the campaign that she ran?
2: I told her this would be an excellent idea. Scarf it. Scarf it. Make it, you know, as your motto.
3: He gave me that motto. Scarf it. Scarf it. I added down. Did you ever want me to take off my hijab?
2: Maybe just for a hesitation, you know. But after I came to my senses, I said, no, we shouldn't. We should be proud of what we are, and we should be proud of our heritage.
3: لما تفكر تذكر زمان كنت يمكن عايز تقول لي حاجة وما قدرتش تقولها لي في هذا الوقت.
2: You know, we came as strangers to this country. This land is a land of chances. And it takes time to believe in yourself, and to have confidence in yourself, and that you can believe that you will do and achieve. I remember once I decided to defect. This is true. This is honestly. When I tried to step inside the airplane that will take me away, it's just like I'm climbing, climbing a mountain, like something, you know, heavy in my feet, because I know this is the moment where my life will be completely different. And I know always who do the right thing, they have to pay a price. And I pay the price. But now I'm happy that my children, that they did what I couldn't do.
3: No, we didn't. No, you did amazing things, and I'm proud of you. Thanks, Dad.
2: Always, always. I look deep inside her. I know she is so much grateful to me. I really feel her love, regardless if she talk or not. I can feel it.
0: Thanks again. The original score for this piece was by Renzo Gorio. It was produced by Justin Cramon. I have a dear friend, Cisco, a big fan of Snap, which is why it annoys me to no end that his favorite Snap story of all time is perhaps the silliest, the dumbest thing we've ever done. Produced, though, by the award-winning author Stephanie Fu. You may be familiar with her work on the esteemed and erudite This American Life. But know this, Stephanie has lowbrow roots. It all started right here. Snap Judgment.
4: So I was interviewing at a specialty electronic repair store in Akron, Ohio. It was called The Battery Hut. They had a hilarious logo. It was like a humanoid battery, and it looked like this insane battery. They made most of their money in custom batteries. And I knew the assistant manager, and she recommended me, so the job's kind of in the bag. I know nothing about batteries. I'm just lying throughout the whole job interview. And because the job's so much in the bag, and he seems to be impressed with me, he starts showing me the inventory, and at one point, he pulls out this drawer of boxy, unmarked batteries, and they all look like 9 volts. And me and my brothers, when we were growing up, we would always lick 9-volt batteries, and it just feels like little droplets of rain are sort of dancing on your tongue. And he asked me, like, how would you describe your level of battery knowledge? And I go, expert or above. And then I pick one up and I ask him, have you ever done this? And I just lick it. Turns out each and every one of these is like a 20 volt or higher garage door opener custom battery. And it shocks me. I collapse full on. It was sort of like at full speed, you walk into a low ceiling and you're half in pain, but also just half so confused by why you're on the ground all of a sudden. The store was in a mall kiosk. There was a customer waiting to have his watch battery who just ran away when I licked it and fell down to the ground. And I always imagined that he ran off just thinking he saw me die. And from a distance, it almost looked like I had just eaten the world's hottest slice of pizza because my tongue's sticking out and I'm fanning air onto it. It felt like almost like a wasp stinging directly in the middle of my tongue. And I finally sort of regained my composure and we locked eyes, and that's when we both realized that I had been completely lying about all of my battery knowledge. I got a call from the friend who recommended me the next day, and she was livid. She's like, I told them you were the smartest person I know, but I look like I hang out with morons. I've learned whenever something doesn't look mass-produced that is normally mass-produced, don't just stick it in your mouth. You know? But I think the most amazing thing about it is I got the job.
5: What?
4: Yeah, I got the job. What I found out is he wasn't the owner, the manager, you know, he just worked there. And he just hated his job so much. And everyone he was interviewing was incompetent. So he figured he may kill himself here, but it will at least be interesting.
0: Believe it or not, that story was produced by Stephanie Fu. The recently released paperback edition of her best-selling memoir, What My Bones Know, is available in stores everywhere. Oh yes, another adventure in sound and snappers. It's not fair to keep it all to yourself. If you dig it, spread the word.

Step is brought to you by the team that was never part of the cheerleading squad. Except for the Uber Rooster, Mr. Mark Ristich. I mean, he wasn't part of the squad either, but he brought snacks and did whatever other chores they told him to do. There's Nancy Lopez, Pat Mesiti-Miller, Anna Sussman, Prince Gregorio, John Facile, Shayna Sheely, Teo Dicott, Flo Wiley, Bo Walsh, Marissa Dodge, David Exene, and Regina Bediaco. And this is not the news. No way is this the news. In fact, you could drive a DeLorean back in time to high school and jeopardize your very existence by having your own mother fall in love with you instead of your father. What? What? And you could then turn this twisted notion into a blockbuster Hollywood film, and you would still not be as far away from the news as this is.

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0: This episode of The Moth Radio Hour was hosted by Peter Aguero and produced by me, Jay Allison, and Jody Powell, who also directed the stories in the show. Co-producer is Vicky Merrick, associate producer Emily Couch. 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The Moth's leadership team includes Gina Duncan, Marina Cluche, Sarah Austin Jeunesse, Jennifer Hickson, Jordan Cardinale, Caledonia Cairns, Kate Keller, Suzanne Rust, Sarah Jane Johnson, and Patricia Urena. 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Our pitches are from Brandy Bernazzani in San Francisco and Francis Southwick Davis in Brooklyn, New York. Moth stories are true as remembered and affirmed by the storytellers. 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
4: I always used to like to hear when I was a kid on the TV or even on the radio, it was like guys like Edward R. Murrow, you know, and coming in from some exotic place with some story and you're going, where's that? You know, was it going? You know, I like the old broadcasts of him from like when he was in Berlin, yeah. I think, and before the war started and all that. It's a real insight into all these things rather than, you know, the party line.
5: That's the voice of John Mitchell. John is a U.S. Navy veteran who lived through the capture of the USS Pueblo by North Korea in 1968 during the Vietnam War. This episode marks the second of a special three-part series where we interviewed John about his experience during and after the Pueblo incident. For years, John has been involved in supporting his fellow veterans as they navigate through the VA system. He also participates in other veteran-led organizations like our local American Legion, Arcata Post 274, based out of the Arcata Veterans Hall. My name is Roman Sotomayor, and along with Liam Salcuni, I am a writer, researcher for SnafuBar. In our episodes with John, you'll also hear the voices and laughter of SnafuBar co-host Sarah Hart, producer Abigail Smithson, and Liam himself. We hope you'll enjoy this episode of SnafuBar, Pueblo, Part 2, The Incident.
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5: For those of you starting out here in part two, we'll give you a bit of a summary before we begin. In part one, we discussed how the USS Pueblo came to be and the many challenges she faced to get seaworthy. We talked about her captain, Commander Lloyd Bucher, and his attempts to petition for alterations to the ship, which were often met with denials. We spoke about Pueblo's mission as a spy ship and how it was so classified that many of the higher-ups, and even the people on board, didn't know what her purpose was. Yet somehow, as we learned, John's mother managed to figure it all out. Today we're going to continue using a bit of a different format from our usual style. We have a timeline of events covering the Pueblo incident, and we're going to walk through her capture, the 11-month imprisonment of her crew, and their release. Then, we invite you to join us for part 3, where we'll talk about John returning to the United States. Now, let's jump into the snafu bar with Pueblo, part 2, the incident. January 5th to 11th, 1968. We begin here in the thick of the Vietnam War. By this point, around 536,000 U.S. troops were stationed in South Vietnam. The Pueblo departs Yokosuka, Japan, and arrives at Sasebo to prepare for a surveillance patrol off the coasts of North Korea and the Soviet Union as part of an ongoing effort to collect signals intelligence on communist nations during the Cold War and fighting in Vietnam. Pueblo's orders are to stay at least 13 nautical miles away from the North Korean coast as to remain outside territorial waters. January 21st, 1968. Tensions on the North Korea peninsula skyrocket following what is known as the Blue House Raid. 31 North Koreans composing of Unit 142 infiltrated Seoul in an assassination attempt on South Korean President Park Chung-hee. The Pueblo crew is not notified of this incident. Additionally, on the 21st, the Pueblo has a brush with the Democratic People's Republic of Korea, also known as DPRK, SO-1 class subchaser off Myeongdo. The subchaser closed within 500 yards of the Pueblo's port bow, but never broke course or gave any sign of recognizing that the Pueblo was anything but a fishing vessel. Booker and the officers ultimately decide not to notify CompNav for Japan of this, as they didn't believe they were spotted. For crew members on board the Pueblo like John, this encounter didn't strike them as anything different than business as usual.
4: You know, we had our sister ship, the Banner, before we left, said, oh, these things will happen. But they said, all in all, there wasn't much of a fear factor to this thing to them. They'd done it many times with no problem. But there was no, I think it was zero fear factor at that time when they saw the fishing boats. We see some of them too. It really wasn't a big deal.
5: January 22nd, 1968. On the morning of January 22nd, the Pueblo arrived at Operation Area Mars, just outside Wonsan Harbor. By this point, the crew had picked up no new or interesting intelligence. The two DPRK ships, Soviet-built Lentra-class trawlers converted for military use, began to circle the Pueblo less than 500 yards away. Then, they fled northeast and stopped about 3 miles from the Pueblo. At this point, Booker began to prepare a situation report for transmission to Kamiseya, sensing that there might be trouble ahead. The trawlers then hustled back to Pueblo and came within 25 yards of her. The Pueblo had been spotted. Attempts to report this to Kamiseya were rife with difficulties. The radio men worked throughout the night trying to connect with Kamiseya, but struggled with the ship's weak transmission abilities. After 16 hours and attempting 13 different frequencies, the Pueblo was finally able to notify the station. John isn't certain what was going on in the back rooms of the ship while all this was happening. On board the Pueblo, it was likely that the communications technicians, who John refers to as spooks, were likely trying to develop the next course of action from their secretive room called the Sod Hut.
4: You know, they didn't talk to the rest of the crew. They weren't allowed to mingle with us. You know, they were kept away from us. Somebody like me had zero idea what's really going on.
5: January 23rd, 1968. Early on the 23rd, the Pueblo navigated about 16 miles from Ungdo, a small island near Wonsan Harbor. The communications technicians reported an increase in message traffic, but again, they were unable to quickly translate them without dictionary help, a process which would take them hours. Meanwhile, regular activity continued on the Pueblo for much of the crew. John recalls how they reacted to the presence of the North Korean ships.
4: It was just more fun, more ships, you know, and, you know, we were out there flipping them the bird or whatever, you know, just just something to do to harass them, believing they were going to not do anything. But nobody was, like, scared at that point.
5: Come lunchtime, excitement broke out again. A North Korean SO-1 subchaser was descending upon them at speeds faster than those the Pueblo was capable of matching.
4: Right till the last minute, it was like just a big sideshow, you know, something fun to watch, you know. Ooh, now we have subchasers out here, you know. Ooh, they got soldiers and you could see AK-47s in their hands. Ooh, well, you know, this is really fun. It was like almost the next day before the message got to Washington that something we'd been taken. So it's just going to go downhill from here, you know. This is the turning point right here.
5: The subchaser began to circle the Pueblo at a distance of 500 yards. Soon after, they raised international signal flags requesting the Pueblo report her nationality. Up until this point, Pueblo had been flying an international flag of a hydrographer. The standoff continued for 15 minutes. Then, three P-4 torpedo boats appeared. Now, remember, Booker had been communicating with the captain of the USS Banner prior to Pueblo's mission, and Banner had endured harassment during her time at sea. Many of the crew didn't seem to feel they were in any danger, as the Pueblo was still within international waters. Booker had the crew signal to the North Korean ships that Pueblo was in international waters and intended to stay in the area until the next day. Then, they began to contemplate their options. Scuttling was not possible, as the ship would take too long to sink and the ocean depth was such that North Korea could easily recover anything they sought. Communications with Kamisaya continued in the background. Suddenly, two Soviet MiG-21 fighter jets flew overhead, with additional ships approaching, including the ship they had spotted a day earlier. By 1 p.m., one of the North Korean ships transmitted their intent to capture the USS Pueblo to land. DPRK soldiers, armed and ready, began to transition from the subchaser onto one of the torpedo boats and started to close in on the Pueblo. By now, it became clear to Booker that the best option was for the Pueblo to flee. He signaled to the North Koreans that he was departing the area. Again, Pueblo's communication attempts were stymied by routine frequency changes that essentially put them on a temporary hold.
4: We should have had carrier pigeons.
10: Yeah, right.
4: That is a proven way of sending messages. I think a lot of people now, maybe I don't know how many generations, have no idea how really primitive the electronics was at that time. I mean, phone calls were hard enough. And then you get all this sophisticated equipment and you get, you know, the sun and all kinds of things out external that are messing up the signal. At the time, it seemed like we were pretty sophisticated. Yeah, if it could go wrong, it'd go wrong, you know.
5: January 23rd, 1968, 2:30 to 2:55 p.m. local time. Pueblo is unable to escape the encircling ships, and her attempts frustrate the North Koreans, who begin to open fire upon Pueblo with cannon and machine gun rounds. The P-4s would expend more than 1,000 rounds of ammunition. These attacks wounded several crewmen, including Booker, who was grazed by flying metal.
4: A bunch of us are standing out on the deck, foredeck, and we're watching all this circus go on around us. And we thought, you know, it was pretty entertaining, actually, you know. I mean, you don't have any idea. And the executive officer came to a hatchway and opened it up and said, you guys need to come in. And he just said it in kind of a real polite kind of way. And so we all just politely ignored it, you know, and we're having fun out there. And we don't want to go inside. You can't see anything. And it wasn't just a minute, probably, because he thought we would be right behind him. He opened it up and says, I'm not asking, I'm telling. So we took the hint, got inside, went down a passageway. I went all the way to the back, to the galley, and the kitchen galley, and looked through one of the round hatchways you see in the movies. And I kind of stick my head out. And one of the Icon PT boats, or subchasers, came around the fantail, which is the back of the ship, and just cut loose, just open fire, and bullets are just pinging off of the ship everywhere. And I just went into like a trance, like, what? And your brain can't process this thing. It's just nothing you in your whole life you're prepared for. No matter how many war movies you saw, you still don't know. And some guy grabbed me by the collar, pulled me back, and shut that hatch.
5: Now that firing had begun, Booker orders Pueblo to comply with the North Korean ships, following them east toward shore. In the meantime, the crew hustled to destroy classified materials. However, as we covered in the first episode, Pueblo was loaded down with 450 pounds of documents, which would essentially take an estimated 9 to 12 hours to destroy. In an attempt to buy more time to destroy the documents, Pueblo stopped in the water, faking malfunction. This earned them another attack from the subchaser and torpedo boats, which led to more wounded and critically injured fireman Dwayne Hodgins.
4: So I was told to go burn documents, which was just in the area which we ate, and people were sitting everywhere with metal trash cans, you know, burning them one page at a time. No ventilation in there, so there's no fresh air coming in. And finally, somebody came over and said, hand out helmets, because stuff they were starting to fire was coming through, like the one that killed Hodges, and there would have been more to come. So I'm handing these out. There's a bunch of guys in the pass, crowded into the passageway, and they come around, and they open fire again. And at the first few seconds, I didn't think too much about it. I'm still standing there. Well, okay. And I turn around, and there were pinholes all down the side of the ship, right where we were standing. Those bullets, if you want to call them that, were shells. Just didn't have enough poop to cut through, luckily for all of us.
5: Despite efforts to burn and dump sensitive material overboard, only a small percentage of the classified documents are destroyed in time. By now, the North Koreans decide to board the Pueblo. At 2:33 p.m., the last message is sent to Kamiseya, stating, quote, four men injured, and one critically, and going off the air now, and destroying this gear, end quote. The North Koreans seize control of Pueblo and herd the crew at gunpoint. Pueblo's crew are tied up, blindfolded, and beaten with rifle butts and bayonets during the roundup. Hodges succumbs to his injuries as the only fatality of this incident.
4: So we went down that passageway, and here's guys in winter gear, with the hats with the little flappy things for the ears. They always seem to have them, but have them up. And they're all got, you know, AK-47s. There's a bunch of officers. And as we lined up, they were prepared enough to tie us all up and blindfold us. So they put us down in the where we slept. And so we couldn't see, and we're tied up. And so, you know, obviously it's not going to get any better than that, you know, for a long time. So then they hauled us back up on the ship. But at this time we're tied up in Wonsan Harbor. And so they take us off there, or just, I don't know what kind of pier they had or what they had going, because it was just one board, a plank from the ship to the dock. So I don't know what was going on out there, but they had to kind of like hand walk us with two or three guys across that plank till they got us where we could just walk. And we don't know what it was. They took us in some kind of a building. You know, your mind starts trying to fill in the blanks. So you go, well, it looks like a big old slong shed. It could have been 10 feet long. I have no idea. And we were set in chairs similar to this, just the old time flat back wooden chairs. And your mind's just racing, like, what's going to happen here? Trying to, I don't know. It was just weird. Your brain goes so fast, I can't even remember what all I was thinking.
5: The North Koreans navigate the Pueblo into Wonsan Harbor, and the crew's 11 months of captivity begin. January 24th to 28th, 1968. The 82 surviving crewmen are transferred to Pyongyang over the course of a bus and train ride. During the transfer, they are beaten by their captors, and North Korean civilians scream and curse at them, banging on the walls of the buses as they pass. There, they are confined to a run-down four-story building surrounded in fencing. The crew would dub this location, quote, the barn.
4: They took us right from the buses, and then they had kind of a long line of guys to the door, and everybody got to take a shot at you. Then once we were inside the building, that stopped. Those guys didn't come in the building. And then we were placed in rooms with four people. And all my luck, I'm in a room with three spooks. You know, I was a reservist. You don't get real excited about the Navy. It's not going to be your whole life unless you really love it. So you don't get really excited. These guys are lifers, as we call it. Guys are working towards retirement. These guys are spooks. Now, are they going to talk to me now, you know, at this point, or am I all by myself? They turned out to be really good guys. Good guys.
5: Enlisted men and officers were separated from one another. The enlisted men were placed in rooms of four each. Their rooms were 12 feet wide and 17 feet long, with ratty furnishings. Cracked windows allowed for the freezing North Korean winds to get in, and heating was scarce, if present at all. In these early days, the captive crewmen are kept in darkness and cold, fed only a thin gruel of turnip soup and the occasional crust of bread.
4: The barn was not a good place. So you're in a box with no ventilation. At one point, they would come to the door, and they never would open the door. It was like they didn't really kick it open, but they would throw it so it would hit the bed and just go bang. And if you weren't ready for it, you know, you'd come out of your chair. And one day, I don't remember how long it was into this thing. We was always trying to keep track of time, and they opened the door, and it was a whole different thing. They stepped back into the hallway, and they looked at us, and you could tell something was wrong. It turned out we smelled so bad, we were that bad even to them, and they weren't the cleanest guys in the world. And so they came and got us, put us in the bus, probably didn't go 10, 15 minutes. And we went into what was a Japanese-styled bathhouse. We all got to wash down, and they had hot water, tons of hot water. It was like going to heaven, you know? What's heaven? Place to wash, you know, with lots of hot water. And then if you managed to get really cleaned off really quick enough, this big, long cement tank of water for sitting in, you could get in there and get a few minutes in there before they wanted you to get out. Because they ran us through this thing in teams. We weren't all in there together. They put so many at a time, a couple of three rooms at a time, until they got us all done, and then back on the bus. You know, something like that can just make you live more days. The days are easier for a little while, just because of that shower. You're just thinking about, well, maybe they'll give me another one. Maybe we'll stink so bad they'll be back, and, you know, that didn't happen. But
5: February to March, 1968. Negotiations between the U.S. and North Korea began on February 5th at Panmunjom in the DMZ, the demilitarized zone. The North Koreans demanded that the U.S. sign an admission of guilt that Pueblo violated North Korean territorial waters and engaged in espionage, issue a formal apology, and assure it will not spy or intrude again. This came to be known as the, quote, three A's, admit, apologize, and assure. Naturally, these talks didn't go well. State Department analysis predicted, quote, they will brook no changes. They will try to exploit this situation. Then, when we have agreed to sign their document of confession and apology, they will return the crew. They will not return the ship, end quote. Meanwhile, the crew of the Pueblo settled into their new daily routines under their captor's strict rules of life. This included occasionally holding stress positions anytime they were not eating, sleeping, or being interrogated. They had to ask permission for the smallest physical acts. Meals continued to be of poor quality, offering little nutritional value to the crew. Many of the men began to slowly starve as a result.
4: Now, what you were just saying, that didn't happen to everybody at that point. I mean, I didn't really get that kind of treatment, and I'll talk about it at the end. It did happen to people, and one of the guys, he was a Marine, and he wasn't going to take their you know, okay. They brought him out, and his face was, you couldn't see his eyes. He was so puffed out. His nose, his face was just like one ball of like, it wasn't even like black and blue or anything. It was just puffed. So they obviously knew what they were doing to him. And so I brought him out and put him in the middle and said, this is what we can do. And then they took everybody that went back to the rooms. So I went, yeah, I don't want to go down that road until I have to.
5: Booker worked in the background to maintain military discipline and morale. He covertly appointed CQM Law as the senior enlisted leader to keep the crew unified, and the two devised ways to communicate with one another. Their interrogators demanded they sign statements admitting to spying. The crew resisted at first, providing only gibberish, lies, or any other methods they could to spurn their captors. But this only led to further beatings, some lasting for hours upon end. As a result, these forced confessions began to emerge first from the officers, then from the enlisted men. Lerner, in his book The Pueblo Incident, which we draw heavily on for our series, suggests that the survival of the crew was by and part a result of their defiance in the face of their captors, that it offered them a way to confront and resist their subjugation. For John and the men in his room, sometimes these small victories, like the bath, took the shape of things you wouldn't have expected.
4: One of the other guys in my room, he was from New England, and we get in there, and they would bring you these little teapots full of hot water, and you had four cups. That had to last a long time. So they bring the water the first couple of days, and he goes, well, guess what? And he reaches in his pocket, he pulls out a tea bag. We're all going, oh, man, you know, that's great. You know, we got it made now. We get tea. So we'd make a pot of tea, and then we'd hide that, and then found out he had a whole pocket full of them. And we're going like, excuse me, guy, but when did you have time to get tea bags? I don't know. He must have thought we were going to stay a while, all the tea bags he had. So, you know, there's always these weird little things that happen that sometimes just make your day. And it cuts the boredom because, you know, in spite of the fact people are getting hit, you can kind of get used to that punches once in a while. But the boredom is like they get you up at 6 o'clock in the morning and you go to bed at 10 o'clock at night. And sometimes in the middle of the night, they come out and kick the door open just to wake you up. And so it was just, you know, it was like I say, it's pure hell or pure boredom. There's not something else going on.
5: March 1968. The North Koreans permitted a few letters to be sent home from the men as propaganda about their conditions, wanting the U.S. to believe the men were being treated with care. But the men again slipped in subtle cues to their family as a way to convey the reality. One man, Fireman Bill Massey, wrote to his family that he was, quote, excited to return to Illinois so that I can attend the Rockford Memorial Fair, end quote. While it sounds natural, Rockford Memorial is actually a hospital, meaning he needed medical help.
4: Yeah, some guys that were, we had a guy in the room was, he was a pretty sharp guy, And he sat there and made up all these, he made, used names like of movie stars and stuff, and then wrote scenarios that he that never happened, but sounded good on paper. And he was really clever at it. I never could think up much, and I didn't want to really sit there and do it for all day. So I just put as little as possible. And sometimes they would say, oh, you didn't write enough, and give it back to you, and you'd have to add, you know, two, three more BS paragraphs till they were happy. But you've seen them, and they're not that long. And this, like I say, we had a couple of guys in the room that wrote some pretty clever ones. Most of the other people just kind of wrote homey little things that would sound like a little kid almost, you know. Hi, I'm fine. How are you? You know, that kind of talk, you know, which sound, you go, nobody sounds like that. So, yeah, it was just, you never knew what to do because you never really knew what they wanted. I don't know. Sometimes they made a bigger deal out of something than others. So you just had to play it by ear. So you always start whatever they wanted you to do. You start little and work big. Give yourself some room.
5: April to August 1968. In the midst of lower food conditions with some

0: at their initial prison. Beatings continued. Some of the captives were allowed to give, quote, leniency speeches, end quote, where they could read statements of gratitude about the DPRK as a way to avoid punishment. With time dragging on, the North Koreans would soon move members of the crew to a new location. By mid-year, the crew was moved to a large facility on the outskirts of Pyongyang, which they called, quote-unquote, the country club. Conditions there were slightly improved. Enlisted men were put into rooms of 4 to 8, with officers again placed by themselves.
1: Yeah, the four guys in my room and then another room was moved in with us. And so most of them were spooks, too. I think we had myself, we had a cook. I think we had one more just regular guy. I don't know. But yeah, they just put, and again, you're in a, even though it looks like a big room, you got four beds on this side and you got a table at the end and you got 8 chairs around this pretty good sized table like this. And, but you're still, there's no room and you sit all day from time, the only time, You have to walk to get your food, and that was in walk to go to the bathroom, which was another another whole story going to the bathroom. Our room, we were luckier than most because the bathroom was right across the hall from our room, and so they had less time to thump on you, as we always call it, thump, and so. You had to line, you always had to go together. So here's 8 guys, and you go ahead and stand in, and then one guy go in and get done, and then rotate to the back. Like I said, went through the, you know, so that gives you way too much time standing in the hallway with the guards. But in spite of the fact you didn't want to get hit, sometimes we would, when the guard, like if you were at the back and the guard was standing at the front looking off, you'd make a big, loud fart noise. And at first, I think they weren't sure what you were doing. And then they figured out pretty quick we were faking it, the sound. So then they'd come up and down, look each person in the eyes, trying to figure out which guy did it. And if they couldn't, they just smack somebody real quick. And so that became like a game. Can you do something and get away with it? And people go like, well, then you're going to get hit. And you go, what's your point? You know, it's like, even though you knew you're going to get hit, or maybe somebody else got hit, you did it and somebody else got hit for you. We call that a real triumph. We get back to the room, gotcha, you know, gotcha. You know, so, you know, any entertainment can get really strange.
0: Some crews were allowed limited group activities like volleyball for exercise, which permitted them to continue to find ways to pass messages to one another.
1: Yeah, I was doing messages. I don't know how I got picked. I don't know. They just picked a name out of a hat trick or something. I have no idea. You know, I got to go to his room. Not every day, but and there was no messages written down. I would have to memorize everything he wanted passed on, go to my room after there. And I don't even know what I was doing there. I'd go in with a bucket and kind of like play like a mop in the floor and dink around and kill time. And they could tell I was killing time. And then they would try to come in the room and Booker would step in front of them and they'd tell him to get out of the road. And he would just go off on some weird fantasy thing, you know, and just yammering away. And sometimes he scared me, you know, like, is he acting or is this real, you know? So he was good at it. And he would back them out in the hall and then try to close the door. Well, then they don't want the door closed. But all the time this is happening, every time he gets a chance, he tells me something. It was just a weird way of doing it, trying to. Sometimes they'd just totally leave us alone, and he'd tell me what he wanted. Really, there wasn't a lot to do. It was more just because he was trying to keep protocol. Some days he

0: didn't have anything. He would just, tell the crew everything's okay. I'm okay. You're doing a good job. Yada, yada. You know, just a lot of morale things most of the time.
1: The men had to endure quote-unquote re-education sessions with propaganda officers. Basketball was banned, so they played kickball with baseball rules and played an improvised version of Monopoly with cards, a game that was also banned.
0: I mean, that whole time was just a time of pure boredom. You know, they just had... You kind of mentioned the indoctrination classes. Those didn't go well for them. They never convinced anybody of like 2 minutes of what they said. Stuff they said was so outrageous. And it just, they showed us very clearly that they didn't know what the hell they were doing. Now, they had people during the Korean War that really, really knew what they were doing. And they were really into this break you down, rebuild you into what they wanted you to be if they could. They never really, if they wanted to do that, they wouldn't have put us together. You can't break a guy when you've got a group. You can't break a group. Doesn't work. So, you know, but they would send us to classes every day.
1: May 8th, 1968. North Korea issues an ultimatum. At Panmunjom, the 11th meeting between sides leads to a key moment. North Korean General Pak presents U.S. General Woodward with a prepared document, a verbatim confession for the U.S. to sign. The confession declared that Pueblo, quote, illegally intruded into the territorial waters of the Democratic People's Republic of Korea on an espionage mission, end quote, and demanded the U.S. apologize and guarantee no further intrusion. This would force the U.S. to admit guilt on all counts. Over the next several months, these meetings at Panmunjom developed into a deadlock. Both sides insisted upon apology. Both sides denied their guilt. The impasse continued as the summer wore on for the crew. Back in the U.S., public opinion of the so-called Pueblo crisis grew increasingly heated. The Johnson administration faced heavy criticism for not retaliating or rescuing the crew. The Vietnam War's Tet Offensive, launched back in late January of the same year, increased domestic turmoil in the U.S. and overshadowed the Pueblo incident. The Johnson administration remained adamant that the return of the crew was a top priority for them. September to November, 1968. By late August, the U.S. attempted to circumvent North Korea's demands for a signed confession by trying to pull a linguistic gambit over the DPRK. General Woodward offered to, quote, acknowledge the receipt of the crew, end quote, as a way to receive the crew back without making any actual confession. General Pak, however, saw through this and denounced this attempt as, quote, petty stratagem, end quote. The situation freezes over in October, with the U.S. refusing to provide any unambiguous apology or admission of guilt. Amidst these diplomatic relations happening outside, the crew continued to find ways to pass time. Often their discussions centered around the one thing that plagued them most, hunger.
0: So we had lots of time. So we'd get up in the morning and we'd go eat and we'd come back and we'd go, somebody go, let's talk about candy today. We would spend that amount, whatever, 12, 15, 13 hours and stuff. We would do the whole day speaking of candy. You could fill up 1, 2, 3 days on just that. Or then you go into ice cream and then we'd have, you know, whatever day. But it was always about food. Yeah, you'd think you wouldn't want to think about food, but you're just so obsessed with hunger that becomes the only thing you talk about, the one thing you don't have. And once they had a holiday, they would have a big national holiday. And so they would kind of let you get really kind of cleaned up that day. And maybe if you'd get an apple. And I remember once we got a little package of cookies, little wafers. So we go back to the room. Some guys are just going gobbling them down, you know. And I go, no, I'm not me. I ate one wafer and I put it in my mouth and let it melt. And people go like, well, what was your point? And I said, every day that I was alive, I would reward myself with a cookie. So every day when you woke, I woke up, I go, as I go to bed, I get one of those to put in my mouth and let it melt. Those little packets, if I'd got enough of them cookies, I could have lasted forever, you know, just one more cookie. And it was a sad moment when I ran out, you know. So, yeah, but food was the obsession. Food. Yeah, we talked about every kind of food and every way you could cook it and make it.
1: On this regiment of starvation rations, weight loss began to take its toll on members of the crew as the year drifted into autumn.
0: Some guys more. It's interesting. You can, a lot of people can be fairly the same size and you get exactly the same amount to eat. And some people burn off, lose a lot more body weight than others. You know, I'd always been fairly thin. I mean, I lost quite a bit, but I don't know, 30, 35 pounds, I think. I don't think in looking in pictures, I don't think I looked that much lighter in my face. But I don't know that there was a lot of movement could be done in my face.
1: Continuing through autumn, things once again began to change. The deadlock of negotiations translated into mounting frustration of the captors, which they took out on the prisoners. Interrogations in fall 1968 became less about gathering intelligence and more about punishing the prisoners. By October, some crewmen sense that their tormentors are growing desperate to break their spirits. Beatings and other abuses intensify in frequency. Quartermaster Charles Law, who we referred to earlier as the informal leader, often volunteered for extra punishment to spare the younger sailors from it. On at least one occasion in fall 1968, Booker himself is forced to watch as his men are beaten in front of him as a form of psychological torture. As if this wasn't trouble enough, Hell Week, as the crew would come to call it, was about to begin. December 1968. In early December, the North Korean authorities finally discovered the true meaning of the crew's Hawaiian good luck sign after Kim Il-sung personally saw a foreign newspaper that explained the prisoners had been flipping the bird at the North Koreans. This realization sends North Korean officials into a fury. The guards begin what the Pueblo crew called Hell Week. Around December 12, 1968, all 82 crewmen are subjected to the most brutal, round-the-clock torture of their captivity. They are beaten mercilessly with rifle stocks, clubs, and whatever objects the guards can find. Many reflect on this, stating they thought they would be killed during Hell Week. Each man was forced to sign a new statement, apologizing for the quote-unquote middle finger incident.
0: Yeah, I mean, mine was a little more personal because they figured out Booker was getting messages to all of us. Somehow they knew that. And of course, that's what they came and got me for. You know, so it was a little more on a, like on a personal level, what they did. They wanted me to confess to it. You know, I knew what they were, got me for. So yeah, I mean, it's, I don't know. Everybody's beatings were different. Maybe they had different people running their own show. I think it was Newsweek magazine they had in their hand, and they just come, they didn't even say anything. Just come in and flash the magazine. You go, oh, you know what was coming right there, you know. So the first they moved us, like our room was 8. I don't know. I think there was 12. So they moved another room. They did. I don't know why they crowded. And we were not allowed to go to bed at all. We knew more was coming, but that was the first thing they did. No going to bed. No sleeping. We had to put our head between our knees and our hands to our sides, I think, whatever. And you have to sit that way for all day. And the bend over part can get pretty, sitting in a chair all day, you know, your butt starts to hurt after a while. If you got, especially when your meat's gone, that your hip bones dig in pretty hard. But with your head bent over between your knees, that gets to be, that all by itself is excruciating enough time. But they, one by one, they would come start, take guys out of the room. And, you know, I have no idea what I look like when I get back. But I had guys later said, we saw, because I was one of the first ones they took away. And guys went, they weren't supposed to look at me when I came in. But everybody eyeballing me out of the corner of their eye. And they went, oh, my God, really? You know, so I go to this room and there's soldiers in there, and there's this officer, he's got a gun on the table, you know. He's either going to use it or he ain't, so it's pretty black and white, so it's not a big, not a thing to worry about. And so they just start in, I write a bunch of give it to him. Ah, and he screams and yells and goes and, you know, threatens, and then after you do that a couple times, then what they did to me is I had to kneel on a wooden floor. And then you had your feet flipped back. So the tops of your feet are laying on the floor. So you got them stretched out. And then they put, I don't know what size, but they put a square long board behind behind my knees. And then I was supposed to hold a chair, wooden chair over my head. Well, crap, I could hold that about a minute. And then they would just start kicking me, you know, all up and down my body, my back, my ribs. I came back, I had one broken rib, surprised me if it was that little. In spite of, and then they would jump up and down on my legs to try to pop my kneecaps, I guess. I never felt like it hurt, but it didn't. I never felt like my kneecaps ever came out. I've never had knee problems since, so I must have had I've always had pretty strong legs, so I got to kind of think that helped. And because they would do it over and over. So, you know, that kind of stuff. And put the chair up, on and hours. Then they'd stop. You go back and write more pages. Then they'd repeat it, you know. And they'd punching at your head and stuff. And finally, I'd written 20, 30 pages somewhere in that, I think. And the officer's sitting in the chair. And a guy comes up behind me and puts a gun in the back of my head. And this is a little hard. And he looks behind himself, and there's a little row of hills back there. And the sun's going, kind of coming down. And he goes, you're never going to get to see the sunset. Well, we're talking about the next 5 minutes, you know. He goes, you're not going to see the sunset. And then something happened. I didn't know what it was exactly. They call it psychological death. If they're going to kill you, you're out of there. I had this feeling of calm, this feeling like I'm free. And I think what happens is they can see that happen. And they know they've lost you because that's when everything ends. And I want the only one that I think had happened to. It's called psychological death. You have no fear. You shoot me, I'm gone. Otherwise, you're going to let go of me. You're going to let me go home. I know you are, sooner or later. We've won. So, you know, but, and then, you know, they took me back to the room. And time just, from the time I went in, they put us all, a big group in one room. From there on, things are a blur. Time means not, doesn't exist. You know? Pain stops at a certain point. It's gone. You get flashes of it kind of when they're doing it, but the reality is it hurts a lot more at the beginning than it does at the end. And the only thing that pissed me off is when they got done. They came in with a bucket and a rag, and there was blood on the floor and blood on the wall. And they go, clean it up. And I'm going, you I got to clean up that mess. You made it, you know, you did this. So that was almost made me more angry than getting it there, that I got to clean it up. And everybody had to do that, this that I know of. They had to clean up their own blood. But I just, now I'm pissed. That's the first time I was really, really pissed.
1: Mid-December, a deal is struck. With only weeks left in office, President Johnson grows determined to get the Pueblo home by Christmas. It was decided that the U.S. would sign Pyongyang's statement, then release a public statement of their own, disavowing the content in the document. On December 17, 1968, General Woodward met with General Pack and informed him that he would sign the document so long as the crew was released immediately afterward. North Korea agrees to this exchange, and the 26th meeting at Panmunjom is scheduled for December 23rd. During those days, treatment improves for the crew. They receive better food, and the beating stop as their captors prepare to release them.
0: They came in, and they took me away again. I'm going, oh, no, not this again. And I walked in a room, and here's a bunch of other guys walking around and talking. I'm going, what's going on? They said, everybody has something's up all the time. So we go, what's up? What's up? You know? Well, they brought in hard-boiled eggs and I call them wax packs. I'm not really sure. It's like they put it on you to it'll take black and blue away real fast. Eggs will break that down, the blood, and absorb it, clears up your skin, helps the swelling go down. So they just put us in a room and kept doing this stuff to us. And we're going like, they ain't doing this for nothing, you know.
1: December 23rd, 1968. Exactly 11 months to the day since their capture, the Pueblo crew is set free. On the morning of December 23rd at 11:30 a.m., U.S. and North Korean delegations convene at Panmunjom. At a tense ceremonial meeting, General Woodward signed the North Korean document. Then, just as planned, Woodward immediately repudiates the confession. He declared, quote, I will sign the document to free the crew and only to free the crew, end quote. His statement was spoken aloud and entered into the record, making it official that the U.S. apology was not genuine. Within minutes, the crew is escorted across the Bridge of No Return at the DMZ. The 82 sailors, along with the flag-draped coffin of Duane Hodges, pass into South Korea. Bucher led the way with his crew following behind him in single file. Navy medics and diplomats rushed forward to receive the men. In total, the men had endured 335 days of captivity. The Pueblo remains in North Korean hands in Pyongyang to this day as a, quote, museum to American war atrocities, end quote, making it the only U.S. naval vessel actively in captivity.
0: They marched down the hall. They had a bunch of brand new clothes sitting on the floor, and they said, throw your clothes, strip down, put them there, put them on. Out the door and on a bus, on a train. I don't know why they put us on a train, because it wasn't very far, to the border. Then they threatened us at the border. If you turn around, nobody else gets across the bridge. I got about halfway, and that's the first thing I did, you know, and then walked up. And because it's the demilitarized zone, the buses there, I think, were Red Cross buses. And they gave us some little package, like they wanted you to have something. So they had a comb, deck of cards, a little candy and everything. And I think that the Navy we actually were in the charge of the Army. There wasn't no Navy there. There was, I didn't know who he was. He was kind of a small guy, 4 stars on his shoulder. It was General Bonesteel, big time. And he came over to me and put his arm around me. And he says, you need anything, you see me. I got your back. I didn't even know who the guy was. Had to look him up later, you know, and I'm going like, all right, dude. You know, some people are real like that. And it's interesting like that. Well, like, you see, that bothered me in a different way. I guess because being treated the way we were, they try to take your humanity away from you. And then that gesture of humanity meant more to me than that first meal I got. You know, they gave us chicken soup and crackers and something they thought was not too overboard, milk. I don't know. It was kind of a whirlwind. You get off, you go in, you eat, you walk out, you get on a Huey. They fly you. We flew over the city Seoul. I'm looking down at the house. I was afraid I was going to fall out. I was not some soldiers used to jumping out of doors, you know, and they just stuck you in. You go in sideways. And you're looking out, and there's no safety belt. There's nothing. You're just sitting in a seat, you know. I've never been in one. I'm going like, crap. I'm trying to find everything there is to get a hold of. Because they're going, eh, you know. And then we landed at the... I got 101st or something, evac hospital at the edge of Seoul. And evac hospital is the ones you see in MASH units, grab and run. And but this was pretty permanent. You could tell they had Quonset huts and all that, and that's what we stayed in. That was pretty cool. We go in, got a shower, got pajamas to put on. The lady comes, gives you a menu. And I go, there were three things on the menu. Well, steak's not, that's pretty like number one. And I'm looking, I said, man, this all, the lady comes and she says, what would you like for dinner? And I said, man, they all look good. I don't know what to order. She says, order all three. I don't give a
1: Now freed from their 11 months of captivity, the crew has an opportunity to receive proper meals and medical care before they're flown back to the U.S. But what will await them upon their return? What challenges and trials will they have to face? We're going to pause our timeline here and turn to those questions next time in the Snafu Bar for Pueblo, Part 3, The Return.

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1: Hot Watlo, Leetnuk Brian Mead Jr. Hello, my name is Brian Mead Jr. with the Wiat Tribe's Daguruluit Cultural Center, bringing you another Sulatluk phrase to practice at home. 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Ledik. 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
4: 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Radiolab.
5: We're resurfacing back from the break.
6: Hi there.
7: Okay, now you're on my ear.
6: All right.
4: With producer Annie McEwen.
6: So I reached out to these two marine biologists.
7: Nancy Black.
6: Elisa Schulman-Janiker. Because a few years after Bob saw the whale lift the seal down in Antarctica, they both saw a very, very different showdown between humpbacks and killer whales. This one off the coast of California.
7: Yeah.
6: In Monterey Bay.
7: It was an absolutely gorgeous day. Flat, calm seas. Sunny.
6: Nancy and Elisa are on one of their whale watching boats. And what they're watching are humpbacks eating the heck out of krill. You know, those teeny tiny animals.
7: Small shrimp-like organism.
6: That hang out together by the billions and humpbacks.
7: They look to find great swarms of these.
6: And they have to eat a lot of these, as well as some other types of small fish. So these humpbacks that Nancy and Elisa are watching are just bulking up on krill because they've just traveled from the south, where they've spent the winter, up to Monterey Bay. And crazily, during that journey, they lose almost a third of their own body weight.
5: It's so
6: because they don't
5: crazy.
6: Really eat. Wow. They don't really eat while they take that journey. So they're like, it's spring.
7: There's so much food around for those humpbacks, and they were doing nonstop feeding.
6: And Nancy and Elisa are trying to ID them.
7: Photograph individual humpback whales to see who all was there.
6: And they do this for a few hours until
7: about 5 minutes after 12 that day.
6: They get a call over the radio from another whale watching boat.
7: And they said, we have killer whales and it looks like they're attacking a gray whale mom and calf.
6: A pod of killer whales are attacking a gray whale calf and trying to separate it from its mother.
7: Mm. And we weren't that far, so of course we, you know,
8: May 3rd, got attack on a gray whale cow-calf pair.
7: Dashed over there.
6: And as soon as they arrived, they began filming.
9: Females are the 216s. I haven't gotten a good look at the male yet.
6: Basically, you see this sort of like a roiling knot in the water.
7: Lots of splashing and lots of commotion going on.
8: There were 10 different killer whales there.
9: It's a jagged fin female.
6: Their black fins popping up to the surface, where they take a breath, dive back under. And somewhere in that knot is the gray whale mom and baby gray whale that the killer whales are just trying to pummel with their heads.
7: And hold it down to drown it.
6: Whenever the gray whale calf could, it would break the surface, take a huge breath.
7: So it's really kind of hyperventilating and I'm sure was very tired.
6: And in the midst of this,
8: there's two humpbacks interfering with the attack.
6: Are these two humpbacks?
5: Wow.
8: Humpbacks are trumpet blown.
6: And they're charging around.
7: Lots of slashing. One humpback positioned itself next to the calf, trying to keep the killer whales away.
8: Humpbacks are real upset.
6: Nancy and Elisa watched this for a few minutes.
7: And then,
8: where's the calf?
7: The calf went down.
8: Let's see the calf.
7: There was absolute quiet.
10: no one was at the surface. I'm sure the killer whales were drowning the calf at that moment and keeping it from coming up.
11: And then in the video, just saw the mom. You see the gray whale mom leaving. And typically, moms don't leave calves unless they're dead.
12: So her dead baby is in the water and the killer whales just eat it?
11: Actually, no. Because they can't. Because weirdly,
10: the humpback whales did not take off.
11: Even though the calf is dead and the battle's over,
10: they stayed there and they were not quiet.
13: The humpbacks are really moving around and rolling, flashing.
10: They were staying very close to where the killer whales were and repeatedly diving where that gray whale calf had gone down and died.
11: Whoa. They continue this for about 10 minutes and then
7: charging in from the distance.
13: Oh boy.
11: Three more humpbacks arrive.
14: Whoa.
15: Coming into the area.
7: Got right in there.
11: Slashing their fins at any killer whales that would come near the carcass.
10: And then a couple more humpbacks arrive.
11: What?
7: Charging over in this big agitated state.
11: And then more come.
10: Flipper to flipper, side by side, facing the killer whales.
11: And a lot of these are the same ones that Nancy and Elisa were watching eat earlier that same day.
7: So they actually left the feeding. They were feeding on krill.
10: Some came from 3 miles away or 4 miles away.
11: And the gray whale calf is definitely dead. There's nothing left to defend. But the humpbacks just keep coming. And the killer whales are just trying to deke around them and get a bite of the carcass. But at this point, there was just so many humpbacks. Ultimately, a total of 16.
10: At least 16.
11: Wow. That had rushed in from near and far to join the fight.
10: Wow.
11: How much time goes by?
10: Well, we ended up being there until sunset.
15: 7 hours later, humpback whale still right with the killer whales.
11: They've been going strong for 7 hours.
12: Oh my gosh.
14: Wow.
10: When we finally left, there wasn't any more light to really get good images. And even as we were leaving, there were still humpbacks. Just woohoo, just really loud exhalations. They were still tail slashing and still extremely loud vocalizations.
15: Lots of trumpeting.
10: It was crazy.
11: So you don't actually know how long they did it for?
7: We don't know how long they were there. I mean, they could have been there for hours more.
11: So what are they doing? I mean, it sounds like you're just more like, what was your feeling?
10: Well, I was just pretty much blown away by everything that was going on because there's so much food around and the humpbacks were right during their prime feeding season, ignoring the prey.
11: Are there other examples of that in the animal kingdom of rather than feeding yourself, you're going to prevent your enemy from feeding?
7: Yeah, not that I know of. No.
10: Several of the humpback whales that we were with had killer whale tooth rakes on their flukes, which definitely show that they had survived a killer whale attack and have experience with either being attacked as a calf or being a mom who is trying to protect her calf or being another humpback whale that was with that mom and calf trying to protect it.
11: Do you mean to say that they've either lost a calf of their own or they have themselves been attacked as a calf and they remember this?
10: Oh, absolutely. They'd remember that.

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5: Hey, I'm Jad Abumrad. This is Radiolab and Danny McEwen.
6: Yes.
5: Well, what do you got for me?
6: Well, first of all, Robert, let me just get the levels on you.
7: Okay, I'm here.
6: We've got Robert. And second of all, I have a hero and a story that, I don't know, I just feel like it's exactly the kind of story that we all need right now at this moment.
5: Okay, let's go.
6: Okay, so let's start with our main character.
8: Excuse me.
5: This is our hero?
8: Oh, no.
6: No, well, I mean, our main storyteller, I guess.
8: My name is Bruce Robeson, reaching out to you from KAZU in Monterey, California, at California State University, Monterey Bay.
6: Whoa.
7: Oh, you got it all in there.
6: Hey, no, that was very well done. So Bruce is a deep sea explorer.
8: I'm a Southern California beach kid who just kept going out deeper and deeper.
6: These days, he works at the Monterey Bay Aquarium Research Institute. And basically, he and his team, they'll go out on a boat with a little remote sub that they drop into the water with a camera and see what they can see.
8: It's really exciting because there are all of these cool animals.
7: I'm just curious, like, did you just go out onto the ocean and then look down? I went, oh! How does it begin, the story?
8: Well, one day.
6: This is back in April of 2007.
8: We're on a ship called Western Flyer.
6: They're on one of their runs checking out sea life, and they're just off the coast over this giant underwater canyon, the Monterey Canyon.
8: Pretty much the same scale and scope as the Grand Canyon in Arizona.
5: There's an underwater Grand Canyon in Monterey Bay?
6: That's right.
5: Wow.
6: And on this day, Bruce and his team dropped a little robot sub down into the water.
8: A little less than a mile down.
6: Which doesn't seem like a lot. But imagine going down the length of the Empire State Building. And then go down another Empire State Building.
5: Oh my God.
6: And then go down another Empire State Building. And then go down, like, maybe a few more floors. Like, maybe 10 more floors of that Empire State Building.
5: That makes me a little bit dizzy.
8: The darkness is overwhelming. You can look up and say, well, maybe the surface is up that way, but the last little photons have given up. And yet, it is punctuated by sparkles and twinkles and flashes all around. The majority of animals that live there make their own light. And you can hear scritches and squeaks and thumps around you.
6: Right. Oh, Bruce, I'm noticing that your chair is rather vocal. Yeah, it seems like it's squeaking. Unless that's Robert. Is that you, Robert?
7: That's my imitation of a ship at sea.
6: it's not quite working for me. It sounds a lot like
7: no,
6: a
7: no,
6: chair.
7: No. It's his fault. It's not mine. You're rocking.
8: Well, I'll try not.
7: Yeah.
6: Anyway. They're down there in the darkness, and they flick on this little headlight. And sweeping this cone of light around in front of them, they see the silty sea floor, a few rocky outcrops, when into that cone of light wanders
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12: Achieve that, it'd be an incredible thing. 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
13: The White House tries again to bring an end to the war between Russia and Ukraine. 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I'm Joel Rose. Coming up, how record diesel fuel prices are affecting the trucking industry.
14: For small business truckers, fuel is the most expensive thing that we have to buy.
13: Also, how the September 11th attacks changed the international world order. A conversation with Odyssey translator Emily Wilson about ancient poems and the modern world. And the unlikely triumph of a math rock band that performs in polka dot suits and giant paper mache masks.
15: I think that people want something weird. The weird music deserves it.
13: First, news.
16: Live from NPR News in Washington, I'm Dan Ronan. Five people were killed today when a cargo jet crashed at Miami International Airport. As NPR's Ping Wong reports, local officials say the scene was chaotic. Just